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That was the Junko Onishi Trio from Live at Village Vanguard 2 and G.G. Grice composition, The House of Blue Lights. This was issued by Something Else in Japan, her native land, and licensed for release by Blue Note here in the United States. Joining her, Reginald Veal on bass, Herlin Riley on drums. We preceded it with Stacy Kent and the title track of Dreamsville. Next up on Timeless Jazz, we're going to hear from cornetist Kirk Nuffke and his partner of several years, at least back about 14, 15 years ago, pianist Jesse Stacken. And then they're joined by drummer Kenny Wollison, who was part of the band that guitarist Julian Lage brought to town a few years back. We're going to hear John Coltrane's Saturn. This is from the Steeplechase recording, Like a Tree.

from a Blue Note release entitled Ornithology. That was the late drummer Ralph Peterson's Fotette and a piece by Wayne Shorter, Iris. Joining him, Don Byron on the clarinet, Melissa Slocum on bass, and Brian Carrot on the vibraphone, recorded in 1990. We preceded it with cornetist Kirk Nufke and pianist Jesse Stacken, joined by drummer Kenny Wollison for John Coltrane's Saturn. Next up, if you've been listening to Timeless Jazz for very long, you know that I probably love hearing duo pianos. Probably comes from listening to Marion McPartland's piano jazz dating back to when it began in the late 70s. I just fell in love with the concept. This time we are going to have a rhythm section, though. This is from a European release on the Groove and High label, part of their Jazz in Marseille series. This one recorded in 1993. We're going to hear Charlie Parker's Moose the Mooch, featuring Tommy Flanagan and Hank Jones on the duo pianos, with Hein van de Gijn on bass and the late drummer Idris Muhammad. And this CD is simply entitled Live in Marseille, 1993.

Well, as I mentioned earlier, I have a love of duo pianos. From the Stride Monster release, an expanded reissue of the original album that was put out on Sackville as a CD, that was Dick Hyman and the late Dick Wellstead. Dick celebrated his 99th birthday earlier this year. He retired from performing, but he's still doing great down in Venice Beach, Florida. And we heard the Jerome Kern, Oscar Hammerstein, the second piece, Old Man River. We preceded that with a piece entitled Janie Hook, written by tenor saxophonist Frank Foster. And it was done for a 1965 session for Prestige called Fearless Frank Foster. And the tenor saxophonist was joined by Virgil Jones on trumpet, Albert Daly on piano, Bob Cunningham on bass, and the great percussionist Alan Dawson on the drums. We started the set with another duo piano setting, Tommy Flanagan and Hank Jones from Live in Marseille, 1993. And again, they were joined by a bassist and drummer for Charlie Parker's Moose the Mooch. And I hope you've had some fun hearing some unusual things. One of the points behind Timeless Jazz is try to reach out into my collection and find some things that you won't typically hear on the radio. Maybe they're long out of print. Maybe they're from Europe. Maybe they're from Japan. Or maybe they're on really obscure labels. There are any number of things. But I've been collecting a long time, and I enjoy sharing the music with you. So I hope you're getting a kick out of it. Anyway, this last one has probably been pretty well known. It's been reissued several times since it originally came out on LP, and it's actually an encore from an All-Star Live album featuring Dave Brubeck with Jerry Mulligan, Paul Desmond, Jack Six, and Alan Dawson. But this was an encore at the end of the evening that was kind of spontaneous, featuring Brubeck alone at the piano with the golden oldie, Sweet Georgia Brown.

0: I haven't heard that in quite a few years myself. Dave Brubeck with the Ben Burney, Maceo Pinkard, and Kenneth Casey piece, Sweet Georgia Brown, from We're All Together Again for the First Time. And I hope you enjoyed the show, and thank you again for tuning in. 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

Bonsoir, mes amis. Bienvenue. From barrel house pianos to brass band riffs, from backroom dance halls to neon lit stages, this is the rhythm that built the house. Welcome to the house party, where blues, jazz, funk, and a little squeeze box swing come together in one big musical stew. I'm your host, Debbie D. Tonight we're dipping into the musical gumbo of artists from NOLA and beyond, so turn it up and stir the pot. We're having a house party. Y'all invited down.

Good evening, fellas. Yeah, I've been in a disaster. Went over to Poke Chop Willie's joint back at the tracks last night. You know, that little bus out joint? Everybody's boozing, having a good time. Fat Fanny was there, Wide Open Annie, Luli Bell, Juicy Lucy, and Poke Chop Willie. They all were sitting there talking trash about the good old days when Poke Chops was a nickel apiece and you couldn't find a nickel. And we were talking trash and drinking, having a good time. And my hand slipped and fell on Blue Lou's thigh. And she straightened up and she said, "Keep your filthy, crummy hands to yourself." I said, "Okay, darling." So we kept on

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NOLA Brass Band meets Mardi Gras Indians right there from the 2018 release Spy Boy from Chawa. We heard the tune Chapters. Before that, a classic from the Dirty Dozen Brass Band with their take on the Don't You Feel My Leg. And at the top of the set, Dumpsta Funk from their 2007 Listen Here EP, we heard Turn This Thing Around. Headed to the mellower side, this is PJ Morton. No.

The Andrews Brothers, James Trombone Shorty, joined by Mark Brooks, Stanton Moore, and others on the Harold Arlen classic Paper Moon. Before that, we heard from Erica Falls, her 2025 vintage soul sound from this singer racing in the Ninth Ward of NOLA on singers like Roberta Flack, Aretha Franklin, Stevie Wonder, Nina Simone. I think you can hear elements of all of that in this cut called Optimistic. You are listening to The House Party. I'm your host, Debbie D. Thanks so much for joining me for today's show. 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Next up, Dr. John's got a little food for thought.

UK singer-songwriter and guitarist James Ray, joined there by Jean-Baptiste with their 2024 release, Sunshine in the Room. Before that, we heard the Jean-Baptiste classic, Freedom. Zigaboo Modaliste before that, the drummer, rhythm innovator, and NOLA legend from his I'm on the Right Track CD, we heard Welcome to New Orleans. And Dr. John at the top of the set, Food for Thought from his Creole Moon CD from 2001. Changing it up a little bit here for you on the house party, this is Michael Doucette and Beau Soleil.

0: Thank you for listening to another edition of The House Party. I'm your host, Debbie D. Till we meet again, a bientôt, and laissez les bons temps rouler.
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3: Hello, hello, and welcome again to The Beatles' Every Little Thing, a show where we honor the most celebrated and successful group and solo careers of all time, coming, of course, from The Beatles. I'm Ken Michaels, and this is the show that covers the entire body of work from the Fab Four together and solo, from their earliest recordings to the latest releases. It's always a mixture of familiar favorites and a bit of lesser-known gems from these guys in every show. And this time out, we're doing something a little extra special. We often feature twofers on this show. That's two songs back-to-back that have something in common. Well, on today's show, it's complete back-to-back twofers from now until the end of our program. We're just going to let it ride for a full hour of twofers and have a lot of fun with this idea. You ready to start? Well then, let's kick off the show with a theme we do quite often. Some soundtrack music here, a pair of songs from the Beatles, group or solo, at the movies, on Every Little Thing.

Paul McCartney on the Beatles' Every Little Thing with the title song from the movie Twice in a Lifetime, as we feature a twofer of movie songs from the Beatles. Twice in a Lifetime was a 1985 drama that starred Gene Hackman as a steelworker married to Ellen Burstyn, and on his 50th birthday, he falls for another woman, played by Anne Margaret. Paul's song for Twice in a Lifetime was played during the end credits, but it wasn't the complete version of the song. That didn't come out until 1993 as a bonus track for the reissue of Paul's album Pipes of Peace. And it remained a bonus track for Pipes of Peace when that album was given an archival box treatment in 2015. A really nice song with a great melody and great vocals from Paul, Twice in a Lifetime. Also, we heard the title track for the Beatles' debut film, A Hard Day's Night, the title for which came from Ringo, describing what it was like for him after a long day's work on the film. He said it's been a hard day's, and then he looked around and it was dark, so he said, night. Well, the people around him thought it was brilliant, and the director, Richard Lester, thought they should use it for the title of the movie. Walter Simpson, the producer for the film, asked John and Paul to write a song with that title, and it was delivered to him the next day. Made to order, just for the film. And for this hour, we're doing twofers of all kinds here on this show. How about two songs on the subject of thinking? I'm thinking of linking these two on Every Little Thing.

Ringo Starr with the song Think It Over. That's Ringo covering a Buddy Holly song from his album Ringo 2012. Here on The Beatles, Every Little Thing. Ringo's version was produced by Peter Asher, also known for being one half of the duo of Peter and Gordon, and a producer for James Taylor and Linda Ronstadt. In fact, Peter was also the head of A&R for the Beatles record company Apple when they launched. And we heard the Beatles with the George Harrison song, Think for Yourself, from the album Rubber Soul, as we just did a musical twofer of songs about thinking. Our entire show this time out is made up of musical twofers. Then why not pair up George and Ringo again and hear two songs where they help each other out in their solo careers, right here on Every Little Thing.

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You're listening to The Beatles and Every Little Thing, featuring an entire hour of musical twofers. That's two songs back to back with something unique in common. And there we heard two songs in which George Harrison and Ringo Starr help each other out on their own solo records. We just heard Ringo with the song King of Broken Hearts off his 1998 album Vertical Man, which featured George on lead guitar. Ringo co-wrote the song with members of his studio band The Roundheads at the time, including Mark Hudson and Steve Dudas. George, as always, adding a real nice touch with his guitar work. And we heard When We Was Fab from George Harrison off his comeback album from 1987, Cloud Nine, with Ringo on drums. Like this idea of musical twofers? Well, there's plenty more up ahead, including a Songs Within Songs twofer. Find out what that's all about next when The Beatles' Every Little Thing return. Hey folks, Ken Michaels here with today's Beatles trivia. And once again, we'll test your knowledge of Beatle and solo Beatle lyrics with our Beatle one-liner. That's when I recite some of the lyrics from a Beatle or solo Beatle song, and you have to tell me the song that contains those lyrics. Are you ready? The lyrics read, "Let me be the one you wish for, one you call for when you're all alone." Once again, the lyrics are, "Let me be the one you wish for, one you call for when you're all alone." Can you name the Beatle or solo Beatle song that contains those lyrics? Back with the answer in just a bit. Thanks so much for tuning in. I'm Ken Michaels, and this is The Beatles' Every Little Thing. Our entire show, this time out, is loaded with twofers, two songs back-to-back with something in common. And how about we play two songs now released in the same year, 1976? Paul McCartney and his band Wings released an album that year that held the number one spot in the U.S. on the Billboard charts for 7 weeks, called Wings at the Speed of Sound. Here's one of the outstanding songs from that album on Every Little Thing.

George Harrison on Every Little Thing with a song in which he poked fun at the plagiarism lawsuit for his song, My Sweet Lord. And that song was called This Song. It came out as the first single from his album from 1976, 33 and a Third. Another song from that year was The Excellent Rocker from Paul McCartney with his band Wings and Beware My Love from the album Wings at the Speed of Sound. Paul could do no wrong at that time, selling out every concert for his Wings Over America tour and dominating the singles charts with his hits Silly Love Songs and Let Him In, both from that album, which was number one in the U.S. for an impressive 7 weeks. And we're featuring twofers all throughout our show, and now it's time for a Songs Within Songs twofer. These are songs that include the titles or makes references to Beatle or solo Beatle songs in the lyrics. On Every Little Thing, this one should immediately come to

Ringo Starr, with the title track to his album from 2015, Postcards from Paradise. As I'm sure you noticed, just about all the lyrics from the song were titles of Beatles songs. That is, except, of course, the title of the song, Postcards from Paradise. Ringo wrote that one with Todd Rundgren. It's part of our Songs Within Songs twofer. That's songs with the titles or references of Beatle or solo Beatle songs in the lyrics. And we heard Glass Onion, the Beatles from the White Album, which mentions Strawberry Fields Forever, I Am the Walrus, Lady Madonna, Fool on the Hill, and Fixing a Hole, all in the song's lyrics. You know, so many of these twofers we do from time to time on this show, and we also do full thematic sets on them. And if you love this idea, we've got more twofers coming your way in just a few moments, including two songs that Paul wrote and gave to other artists. This is the Beatles, Every Little Thing. Hang tight, we'll be right back. Well, how did you do with today's Beatle one-liner? You had to name what Beatle or solo Beatle song contains these lyrics. Let me be the one you wish for, one you call for, when you're all alone. The song started out being a little folk song, and at the time, Paul McCartney's keyboard wizard Paul Wicks Wickens offered to work with him and teach him computer recording. Paul wanted to build the song from scratch on the computer, and they bashed ahead adding tape loops. And the feel for the song totally changed. They added guitar work from Robbie McIntosh from Paul's band, and it worked out brilliantly. According to Wicks, the original demo doesn't sound anything like the finished song. It ended up being the title track to Paul's album from 1993, Off the Ground.

If that was your answer, you should be proud. You nailed our Beatle one-liner for today. Play Beatles trivia every week and win great prizes too at KenMichaelsRadio.com. Until next time, I'm Ken Michaels. And we are back. This is The Beatles, Every Little Thing, and I'm Ken Michaels, continuing our musical twofer show with a pair of songs that Paul McCartney wrote and gave to other artists, and in this case, both female singers. The first of which is Diana Krall, the singer-songwriter and jazz pianist who happens to be married to Elvis Costello. Diana played on Paul McCartney's album of standards called Kisses on the Bottom, released in 2012. Paul wrote two original songs for that album, including the favorite, My Valentine. But he also wrote another song which he gave to Diana to record. It appeared on her album Wallflower in 2015. Here's I'll Take You Home Tonight, written by Paul McCartney on Every Little Thing.

British singing legend Cilla Black here on The Beatles' Every Little Thing with one of three songs that Paul McCartney wrote and gave to her, It's For You, released in 1964. It was listed as a Lennon-McCartney song, but Paul was the primary songwriter. Cilla was part of the stable of artists managed by Beatles manager Brian Epstein and produced by George Martin. It's For You was a top 10 hit in the UK, and to me, it sounds like a song that could have fit a musical. Really has a theatrical feel to it. And it's part of a twofer of songs that Paul wrote and gave to other artists. We also heard If I Take You Home Tonight, a haunting song from Diana Krall. Well, this entire show has been made up of musical twofers, and we'll close the show, appropriately, with album closers. Those are the last songs that you'll find on albums from the Beatles, group or solo. And here's one great rocker from the group on Every Little Thing.

Masterful song from Paul McCartney and one of his greatest love songs, Through Our Love, produced by George Martin, which closed Paul's 1983 album, Pipes of Peace. Here on The Beatles, Every Little Thing. And before that, the Fab Four and their version of Money, That's What I Want, which closed their second British album with The Beatles. The song was first a hit for Barrett Strong, partly written by Motown founder and legend, Berry Gordy. And it was the first hit as part of the Motown enterprise, released on their Tama label in 1959. And that's it for our entire hour of musical twofers. Hope you enjoyed all the music selections as much as I enjoyed putting it all together. The Beatles' Every Little Thing was written, hosted, and produced by Ken Michaels with special help from Little Nicola. Be sure to check out both my YouTube channel at Ken Michaels Radio and my website at kenmichaelsradio.com. Lots of great interviews at both sites and weekly Beatles trivia on the website. I'll catch you all next week. And for The Beatles, Every Little Thing, this is Ken Michaels saying thanks so much for listening, and I'll see you next time.

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3: 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My name is Brent Stott and I'm the host of Louder Than Bombs. You can hear Louder Than Bombs in its brand new time slot, Monday through Thursday nights at 8 p.m. here on WUTC.

0: Now Matt the Cat's gonna show you what was on the juke in the back.
1: Hey there, Hepcats and crazy kittens. I'm Matt the Cat, where it's at, welcoming you back to the juke in the back, 1940s and 50s rhythm and blues. And for the next hour, we'll be delving deep into the soul that came before rock and roll. Last week, we began a multi-part series on the great Louis Jordan, one of the most important musical figures in early rhythm and blues and rock and roll. We began with his recordings from 1938 to 1941. And this week we're going to pick it up right at the beginning of 1942 and carry it on through to the end of 1945. These are pivotal years for Louis Jordan because this is when he scored his first hit record. Last week set the stage as we featured his first recordings with the Elks Rendezvous Band, the band he formed up at the Elks Rendezvous Club in Harlem. The original band, most of whom would become the Timpani Five a few months later, were originally part of Jesse Stone's orchestra. Louis Jordan got to know Jesse Stone while he was working in drummer Chick Webb's band up at the Savoy Ballroom in Harlem. Jesse Stone was writing the arrangements and soon was arranging vocals for Jordan and Chick Webb's other singer, Ella Fitzgerald. Louis proved to be a little too popular, and so Chick Webb fired him. He picked up Jesse Stone's group, renamed them the Elks Rendezvous Band, and cut a few records for Decca. We heard some really good records last week, but none of them were chart hits. We'll get to his first charting hit record in just a couple of minutes. But first, let's begin this week's program with a session held on November 15th, 1941 in Chicago. Most of Louis' records up to this point were cut in New York City. The Timpani Five are Eddie Rohn on trumpet, Arnold Thomas on piano, Dallas Bartley had just joined the group on bass, and Walter Martin on drums. He'd been playing the skins since the very beginning. Louis Jordan is featured on alto sax and tenor sax, as well as lead vocals. Here's Mama Mama Blues, which was later renamed Rusty Dusty Blues. Louis Jordan and his Timpani Five. This is part two of my multi-part special on the great Louis Jordan and Mama Mama Blues.

on, get up, get up, get up, get up, get up, woman. Get up off your big fat rusty dusty. Don't you hear me? Get up.

Louis Jordan is Timpani 5, the feature this week on The Juke in the Back, and the classic I'm Gonna Move to the Outskirts of Town. Written and originally recorded by Bill Weldon in 1936. Louis' version was very popular on the jukeboxes, but it failed to make the national charts. It certainly has gained more popularity as time has marched on. Jimmy Lunsford, Big Bill Brunzi, Jimmy Rushing, and Ray Charles have all recorded popular versions of that tune since Louis cut it. The recording session for I'm Gonna Move to the Outskirts of Town was held exactly 1 week after the session for Mama Mama Blues in Chicago, November 22nd, 1941. The other tune cut at that session was Knock Me a Kiss, which would be the B-side of the 78 issued in early 1942. So let's flip Outskirts of Town over now and hear Knock Me a Kiss. It's the great Louis Jordan and his Timpani 5, this week on The Juke in the Back.

Baby, come on and knock me a kiss. 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
1: Leave you on the outskirts of town goes to Louis Jordan and producer Mayo Williams. Now, there's a couple of interesting things about that session held on July 21st, 1942. For one thing, Louis was now assigned to a new producer, Milt Gabler, one of the most important jazz producers in history. He had started his own record label, Commodore Records, which issued Billie Holiday's Strange Fruit when Columbia Records refused to issue that record. He was hired by Decca in 1941 and would work with Louis Jordan and many others for a long time. In 1954, he was responsible for signing Bill Haley and the Comets to Decca. So not only did he have a huge impact on jazz and R&B, but he was also partly responsible for bringing rock and roll to the mainstream. The other important thing about this session from July 21st is it was Louis' last session before the recording ban of 1942. You see, the Musicians Union set August 1st as the beginning of a ban on recording for any record company. The musicians felt that they should have royalty payments based on record sales. The record labels refused, but nobody believed that a strike would come. However, by early July, it was pretty evident that a strike was coming. So, all the major labels got their top artists into the studio, they rushed them in, got them to record as many sides as possible, because nobody knew how long such a recording ban would last. Now, musicians could still perform on live radio shows, they could record V-discs for the military, they could perform live in concert, they just couldn't participate in a recording session for a record label. The recording ban lasted quite a while, actually, and every record label had to settle separately with the union. Decca Records settled in September of 1943. That's a whole year and 2 months after the ban began. Louis Jordan was back in the studio the very next month, October 1943. We'll get to that a little bit later. Right now, we're going to hear some of those songs that were recorded in this rushed session with Milt Gabler on July 21st, 1942. Among them was the one you just heard, I'm going to leave you on the outskirts of town, and this one, Louis Jordan's very first number one record. What's the use of getting sober when you're gonna get drunk again? It was issued in November of 1942 and rose to the number one spot in the country on the 23rd of January, 1943. This record really set the stage for future Louis Jordan releases. It's hilarious, it's well done. Oh, and the other voice you hear on this record is trumpeter Eddie Rohn. I guess he's playing the part of Boy. Louis Jordan's playing Pappy on this record. Here's What's the Use of Getting Sober When You're Gonna Get Drunk Again. Louis Jordan and his Timpani Five, his first of 18 number one records. I'm Matt the Cat, and we're featuring Louis Jordan this week on the Juke in the Back.

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1: Yes, pappy.
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I thought I'd hoop it up a little bit, you know, and have a little fun. I got me 1/2 pint about 2:30. 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I got me 1 pint about 4:30. 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I got me 1/4 about 5:30.

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Louis Jordan and his Timpani Five. With the chicks I pick are slender, tender, and tall. That was the flip side of the number one smash, Louis' first. What's the use of getting sober when you're gonna get drunk again? Which was number one for 1 week, beginning in late January 1943. As I mentioned previously, Decca Records had Louis Jordan record a whole cache of songs to ride out the recording ban of 1942. He recorded them with jazz producer and enthusiast Milt Gabler on July 21st, 1942. Here's another one from that session, and this one charted as well. It was released in August of 43, where it hit number three on the Harlem Hit Parade chart. It was written by Jerry Bressler and Larry Wynn. It's Five Guys Named Moe. And man, once this one gets stuck in your head, good luck getting it out. This is part two of my multi-part feature on Louis Jordan. This week we're featuring his recordings from 1942 through 1945. I'm Matt the Cat, and you're digging the juke in the back. Now, let's hear about Moe.

Everybody jump and shout. Tell me, who do the critics rave about? Five guys named Mo. They came out of nowhere, and that don't mean a thing. They rate high, and you'll know why when you hear them swing. Highbrow, lowbrow.

That'll just about knock me out. Louis Jordan and his Timpani Five, and the flip side to Five Guys Named Mo. That one charted as well. Mo went to number 3, and That'll Just About Knock Me Out went to number 8 nationally. Well, now we find ourselves at the end of the recording ban of 1942, which lasted until September of 1943. That's when Decca Records settled with the Musicians Union. By October, Louis Jordan was back in the studio with producer Milt Gabler, and they recorded this one, Louis's next number one hit. It's Ration Blues, a tune that he had been performing for quite some time in his live act. It even appeared in one of his Soundies. Those are those short films that are kind of like music videos of today. We're really lucky that Louis did so many of those back in the 40s, because they preserve what the Timpani Five looked like and sounded like on stage at the time. Now get this, Ration Blues also went to number 1 on the country record chart and crossed over to number 11 on the pop chart. This was a huge, huge record. So of course, all this is happening during World War II. Ration Blues is issued in December 1943, and it becomes the first number 1 R&B record of 1944, hitting the top position on January 1st of 44. It was only number 1 for 1 week, but that was a strong week. So here's Ration Blues from Louis Jordan and his Timpani Five, the feature this week on The Soul That Came Before Rock and Roll. This is The Juke in the Back.

down 40 ounces of any kind of meat. Those 40 little ounces gotta last me all the week. I gotta cut out on my jelly. It takes sugar to make it sweet. I'm gonna start.

Louis Jordan and the biggest hit of his career. That's G.I. Jive, written by the great Johnny Mercer. It topped not only the rhythm and blues chart, but also the pop chart in mid-July of 1944. It came from a session held in Los Angeles on October 4th, 1943. At that session, the Timpani Five were Louis Jordan on alto and tenor saxes, Eddie Rohn on trumpet, Arnold Thomas on piano, Poe Simpkins on bass, and Shadow Wilson on drums. The flip side of G.I. Jive, Is You Is or Is You Ain't My Baby, was another smash. It hit number one on the country chart, number two on the pop chart, and number three on the R&B chart. Isn't that crazy? It charted lowest R&B. It went on to be a huge smash for Bing Crosby and the Andrews Sisters, among many others who have recorded it over the years. So let's give it a spin. Another smash hit for this week's feature, Louis Jordan and his Timpani Five. Here's Is You Is or Is You Ain't My Baby. I'm Matt the Cat, and you're digging the juke in the back.

0: Now it's time for the Great 78, where we take a thick piece of shellac and harken back to a time when 78 RPM records were king. This week we're featuring Louis Jordan, and I'd like to take his chart topper Ration Blues and flip it over. The flip side, Deacon Jones, failed to chart, but it's an important rhythm and blues record. It ushered in the era of songs about Deacon Jones, this fictional deacon that showed up in many rhythm and blues numbers by Wynonie Harris, Bull Moose Jackson, The Orioles, and others. It was recorded in Los Angeles on October 4th, 1943, and it's this week's Great 78. Here's Louis Jordan and his Timpani Five with Deacon Jones.
1: Good evening, brothers and sisters. I'm very sorry to announce that Deacon Jones will not be present at the services today. Had a slight accident, but he wants everybody to be happy, because when you're happy, that's what counts. Brothers and sisters and sisterettes, Deacon Jones sends his deepest regrets to the members of the flock who are new around here. There's something about the deacon that I want to make clear. Who's honored and respected?
2: Deacon Jones.
1: Now, who's so unaffected?

0: Who's so handsome and good-looking?
1: Deacon Jones.
0: Who can smell a rooster cooking?
1: Deacon Jones.
0: The good old Deacon. Now, who gets all the chicken breasts and leaves the giblets for the rest? Lord.

0: Now, who will keep her sister singing?
1: Deacon Jones.
0: Who will also keep her phone a-ringing?
1: Deacon Jones.
0: Yes, yes. And when she's left all alone at night, who is it that will help her see the light?
1: Lordy, Lord, hallelujah, Deacon Jones.
0: Now, who's loved by all the congregation?
1: Deacon Jones.
0: Yes, yes, brother. And who gives them consolation?
1: Deacon Jones.
0: When a sister's feeling blue, who is it that consoles her?

0: Now, who's the country's greatest lover?
1: Deacon Jones.
0: Yes, yes. Who makes all the other cats take cover?
1: Deacon Jones. Mm-hmm.
0: And when your gal is leaving you, now just tell me, who is she going to?
2: Lordy, Lord, hallelujah, Deacon Jones.
0: Now, who takes up all the contributions?
1: Deacon Jones.
0: Yes, yes. And who attends to the distribution?
1: Deacon Jones.
0: And before any of the dough is spent, who is it that takes out his

Louis Jordan with his fourth number one record. That's Mop Mop, recorded on March 15th, 1944 in New York City. Decca Records released it in February of 45, and by mid-April, it was number one on the Jukebox Race Record Chart. That was what the R&B chart was called in 45, for 1 week. Its flip side, You Can't Get That No More, hit number two on the Jukebox Race Record Chart. Let's spin it now as we feature Louis Jordan and his Timpani Five, this week on the Juke in the Back.

I went out to get some groceries the other day from my neighborhood grocery store. And before I could open my mouth, the grocery man said, "No! You can't get that no more." That's what he said. "You can't get that no more." He said, "I sold all I had the other day. It ain't me, Mr. Jordan, it's the OPA. You just can't get it. You got to do with what you got. Ain't gonna have no more for the duration. 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

cats used to stand on the corner in their zoot suits and them long chains hanging down, all looking cute. But things is very different now since Uncle Sam has got some Japs to shoot. Mm-mm. They can't do that no more. 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No more standing on the corners day and night. Cause Uncle Sam says that you got to work or you got to fight. So they can't do that no more.

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And some of the fine chicks is cutting out every day, joining the waves and the spas and the wax. Now, fellas, you can't get that no more. 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I'm telling you, boys, you just can't get that no more.

0: and said, Lord, send me a handsome man, one that's physically fit. But Uncle Sam has got all of them now, and the gals has got to take just what they can get. Mm-mm, girls, you can't get that no more. Ain't no need of giggling, girls, you just can't get it no more, that's all. Girls, you can't be particular. You got to take what's left. Either them worn out 3As or them beat up 4Fs. That's all. You just can't get it no more. No, you can't get that no more.
1: Oh, that's another great one. Louis Jordan and his Timpani Five. You can't get that no more. It was written by Louis Jordan and Sam Theard and went to number 2 on the National Jukebox Race Record chart and crossed over to a whopping number 11 on the pop lists. Well, Hepcats and Crazy Kittens, that's about going to wrap up part 2 of my multi-part series on Louis Jordan and his Timpani Five. He is now the king of the jukeboxes, scoring 4 number 1 hits during this show. Oh, wait a minute. His 5th number 1 is going to close the show. Next week, we'll come back with part 3, picking it up at the very end of 1945 and carrying it through 1947. I'm thrilled to finally be able to present a set of shows on the great Louis Jordan, one of the most influential musicians of all time. He brought rhythm and blues to the forefront and helped pave the way for rock and roll, being the most popular African-American artist of the 1940s. On next week's show, we'll see just how popular he was. We'll hear his record with Bing Crosby and one with Ella Fitzgerald, too, so I hope you'll join me. Until then, remember, soul, it's a feeling. Get that feeling each week right here for your source for 1940s and 50s rhythm and blues, The Juke in the Back. Now let's end the program with one of his biggest records. Yes, as I mentioned before, this one went to number 1 for 7 weeks. The writing credit on the label goes to Fleecy Moore. That was Louis Jordan's wife at the time, but she didn't write this tune. Her name is on the record so that Jordan could be with 2 publishing companies at one time. The song is Caledonia, and Louis Jordan wrote it. It was recorded in New York City on January 19, 1945. Louis Jordan is on tenor sax, Leonard Graham is on trumpet, Freddie Simon is also on tenor sax, William Austin is on piano, Al Morgan is on bass, and Alex Raz Mitchell is on drums. The session was produced by Milt Gabler. Decca Records released the single in April of 45, and by early June, it was number 1 coast to coast. It crossed over to hit number 6 on the pop chart. Let's close down part 2 of my Louis Jordan special with Caledonia. I'm Matt the Cat, and I'll catch you on the flip side next week for more Louis Jordan and his Timpani Five. Bye-bye, everybody.
2: Walking with my baby, she got great big feet. 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But she

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That's what she said. She said, son, keep away from that woman. She ain't no good. Don't bother her. But mama didn't know what Caledonia was putting down. So I'm going down to Caledonia's house and ask her just one more time. Caledonia!

0: 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Thanks for dropping by. 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
4: Welcome. I'm E.G. Marshall. Welcome to the terrifying world of your imagination. I have an unusual story for you about a crack in a cellar wall that resists all efforts to repair it. Despite all the learning through the ages, despite the world's great progress in physics, chemistry, biology, there are certain matters which cannot be explained by our computers or our wise men. Matters which may never have a logical explanation. Our mystery drama, The Crack in the Wall, was written especially for the Mystery Theater by Sidney Sloan and stars Celeste Holm. It was a cold, rainy, windy day when Paul and Nora Sandfort laid their child to rest in Green Tree Cemetery. Despite all the soothing words of friends and relatives, Nora's despair was inconsolable. She felt that nothing could ease the pain in her heart caused by the loss of her only child.
5: Our Father, which art in heaven,
6: my darling,
5: be thy name.
6: My baby. Why did you have to die?
7: Nora, darling, please. Our religion teaches us that God, in his infinite wisdom,
6: decides. Don't speak these empty words to me. I accepted that because it never touched me before. I never thought of it. But our daughter, our beautiful, innocent child, just 16. Why?
7: One does not question these matters, Nora.
6: I do question. For the first time in my life, I question. I would do anything to bring my Ruth back to this world.
7: Nora, please. Now you know that's impossible.
6: Why?
7: Why? Because our little girl Ruth is dead, burnt to death. Nothing you can do or say or hope can change that.

0: Yes, Nora.
1: Are you busy with something?
0: No. I'm just reading the newspaper. First chance I've had to take a look at it today.
1: The minister was here today, Dr. Fowler.
0: Oh?
1: Say you want to see our new house.
0: New? This house is over 100 years old.
1: Well, new for us, he meant. It was just an excuse to come here, actually. He wanted to know why I hadn't been to church in the last several months.
0: What did you tell him?
1: Oh, I don't know. It was awkward. I said I'd be back next Sunday. Made some excuse about not having felt well lately.
0: Well, I'm glad.
1: About my going back to church?
0: Yes. But more important than that, it means that you're getting over this depression, getting out into the world again, beginning to forget.
1: No. No, you're wrong, Paul. I'll never get over wanting my little girl back with me. I'll never forget.
0: Please believe me, Nora. I loved Ruth, too. But I accept the fact that she's gone from us forever.
1: I'll never accept that. Oh, by the way, now I remember what I wanted to remind you about.
0: What?
1: It's about that crack in the cellar wall, right in front of the washer and dryer. There's a terrible draft that comes from it.
0: Well, there's no crack there, Nora.
1: No crack. I thought I'd get rheumatism with cold draft when I did the washing today. It hits you right in the back.
0: I had that repaired. I paid for it. It's on the general bill for the repairs we had to make on the old house before we could move in.
1: Well, then they cheated you. Charged you and never did the job.
0: You sure? Seems to me that I remember.
1: It's never been done. Those contractors will try, you know. It's Mr. Carroll, isn't it? His number's on the telephone stand. Why don't you call him?
0: Oh, it's 7:30, Nora. Well, come to think of it, the only time I could possibly reach him would be at night. He'd be busy all day out on the job. Hello, Mr. Carroll? Paul Sanford. I'm sorry to bother you, but one of the items on your bill to me for repairs on my house, item 28... Repair crack in cellar wall, north side interior, $45.60. You never closed up that crack. You what? Hold on a minute. Nora, he says he supervised that item himself, mixed the cement for it.
1: Well, just tell him that he's got it wrong.
0: Mr. Carroll, my wife says the crack is still there. It hasn't been repaired. Okay, sometime tomorrow morning... Right, thank you. It's kind of funny. He said he's willing to bet $100 that he completed the work.
2: Mrs. Sanford, I'm finished with the job, and I want your okay.
1: I'll put on the pot and give you a cup of coffee.
2: Thanks, I'd appreciate that. Come right down, I'm in a bit of a hurry.
1: Won't be a minute. I'm coming, Mr. Carroll.
3: Mrs. Sanford, the strangest thing.
1: What did you say, Mr. Carroll?
3: Look at that wall.
1: Oh, dear. Another crack?
3: No, it's not another crack.
1: What?
3: It's the same crack. I just filled it with cement.
1: But you couldn't have. It looks old and dry.
3: Look at my hands. They're still covered with cement. Here are my tools, my trowel, my hammer and chisel. I could swear it was closed up not 5 minutes ago.
1: And that cold draft going from it.
3: Like from a tomb. Like from a tomb.

0: Mr. Sanford. Come in, come in.
1: Thank you, Dr. Fowler.
0: We'll come into the study. We won't be disturbed there. There, right this way. You sit down, won't you?
1: Thank you. Please forgive me for interrupting you at this hour. I don't quite know how to begin. As you know, we've been through a horrible experience.
0: Yes. Losing your daughter in that fire.
1: It's our only child. Just 16.
0: Mr. Sanford, you must get hold of yourself.
1: Yes. You see, I've been holding my emotions back for months. I had to be strong for Nora's sake.
0: She's taken this very hard, yes, I know.
1: She hasn't gotten over it. It shook her to the very foundation of her belief.
0: I gather that it's been only recently that you both came back into the church.
1: She's definitely twisted mentally. Her preoccupation is with a crack in the cellar wall, which she says cannot be repaired.
0: What?
1: Well, there's a long, jagged crack in the cellar wall. It's been there since we bought the house earlier this year, after our other house burned down.
0: Have you tried to have this crack filled with cement?
1: Oh, yes, yes, we tried.
0: The way you say that is very strange.
1: Well, I paid Carra, the builder, for repairs on the house. He was certain that he'd repaired the wall. However, he came back and patched up the crack again when he asked for my wife's okay on the job after he'd finished. They went down to the cellar and looked. The crack was open again.
0: I don't understand.
1: Neither do I. Carol said that he'd not left the cellar, that he'd called my wife to look at it.
0: What's your explanation?
1: I have none, Dr. Fowler, none.
2: Is that you down in the cellar, Paul?
1: Yes, Nora. I'm filling up the crack in the wall with cement.
2: Do you think that's wise, Paul?
1: Wise? Well, I thought you wanted the wall repaired. Carra won't come here anymore, so...
2: Well, that's what I mean. Paul, there's some very good reason why that wall resists repair.
1: Well, that's a strange way of putting it. Wall resists repair. So you thought the wall had... I don't quite know how to put this. As though the wall had...
2: Had a will of its own?
1: Nora, that's ridiculous.
2: Is it? Mr. Carra tried twice to fill that crack. He gave up.
1: Yes, I know. I just received a check from him for $45.60, refunding the money I paid him for the job. Come on, let's go upstairs. This old cellar gives me the creeps.
3: Paul! Look!
1: My God. It's disappearing. The cement... cement I just put into the cracks dissolving into thin air. Mr. Edmund, I'm calling about this house you sold us. No. It's a good, solid old house. It's just that my wife isn't happy here. We're all alone, as you know. It just isn't right for us. Yes, I know. I'll have to take a loss if I change now, but I'm prepared for that. Okay, I'll see you tomorrow, around 5, okay? Good. Goodbye, Mr. Edmunds.
2: Paul, who was that on the phone?
1: Oh, Nora, I called Mr. Edmunds.
2: The real estate man?
1: That's right.
2: You're thinking of selling?
1: Well, I thought you'd want to get out of here too, Nora.
2: Whatever gave you that idea?
1: Now, that's a very strange attitude.
2: Don't you know what this all means?
1: No, I don't understand it. Frankly, it scares me.
2: Ruth is trying to reach us.
1: What are you talking about?
2: It was just 2 days ago. I was lying in bed. You were sound asleep. I heard the clock chime 3. I felt something urging me to leave the bedroom and go down into the cellar.
1: Nora, I've got to take you to a doctor.
2: Paul, I'm not out of my mind. I tell you, our daughter is calling to me. She's trying to get to
1: me. Darling, Nora, listen to me. What you're saying doesn't make sense. Our child is dead, Nora. Burnt to death.
2: I spoke to her. I spoke to her through the crack in the cellar wall.
1: You what?
2: I spoke to Aru, and she spoke to me. Paul, wake up.
1: Huh?
2: Wake up!
1: Nora, what time is it?
2: Quiet. Now, do you hear?
1: Hear what?
2: She's calling to me. Our little girl. She wants us. She needs us.
1: Nora, listen to me. You don't hear anything. You just think you hear because
2: listen,
1: you want to hear.
2: Listen.
1: I don't hear anything.
2: There it is again. It's very faint, but you can hear it. If you try hard enough.
1: Please, darling, try to rest. I've made an appointment for you with Dr.
2: Cooper. I don't need a doctor. Who's calling me?
1: Yes. Sounds like it's coming from...
2: The cellar. I must go to her.
1: No. No, don't. You mustn't.
2: My little girl is calling. I must go to her.

0: Was Ruth calling to her mother, or was Paul Sandfort falling into the clouded supernatural obsession that controlled Nora's life? He thought he heard the voice of his dead child calling to her mother. He couldn't be sure, but Nora's certainty was so strong that he was almost convinced that he heard it too. Everything that Paul and Ruth Sandfort believed in is being drained away. They are living in a nightmare of twisted emotions, pulled farther and farther from the normal life they had known into a tangled, dreamlike world in which they hear the voice of their dead child calling to them.
1: You're not going down into that cellar, Nora.
2: It was Ruth's voice calling. Are you coming with me, Paul, or shall I go down alone?
1: Nora, please. Now, we're dreaming this. It isn't happening.
2: I heard her voice. You said you heard it. She was calling to me for help. Are you coming with me, or shall I go alone?
1: I'll come with you, dear. Just to prove to you that there's nothing there. Nothing. How could there be?
2: I know there is something there. Come.
1: Now, wait. Don't try to go down those steep cellar stairs in the dark. Turn on the light.
2: It's out. It's not working.
1: Here, let me try. Oh, I'm not going down there in the dark.
2: There's some candles in the cupboard just outside the door. Get them.
1: Well, candles won't do any good.
2: Get them.
1: I just remembered. I've got a flashlight in the kitchen table drawer.
2: Hurry!
1: Here we are. Now, stay right behind me. I'll go first.
2: Flash the light around.
1: No, there's nothing. Nothing but that crack in the wall. Let's go back upstairs, Nora.
3: Good evening.
1: Oh, what?
2: Who are you?
3: Oh, I'm sorry if I frightened you.
1: What? Who are you? What are you doing in our house?
3: Doing? I am inspecting the wall. The wall that needs repair.
2: And who are you?
3: Why, I'm the helper.
1: What are you talking about, helper? Whom are you helping?
3: You.
2: I don't like this, Paul. Please make him go away.
3: If you want me to, I'll go. But I thought you needed me.
1: Now, I want you out of here.
3: I see you have a habit.

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1: Close. I can close it for you if you want me to. I repeat, if you want me to. You may not want it.
2: Why?
1: You will not hear the voice of your daughter ever again.
2: No. Don't seal it. Please.
3: Nora. Now, maybe it would be better.
2: No.
3: No, this is insanity. Nora, our daughter is dead. Dead and buried.
1: And you think that is the end?
3: Of course. It's the end of mortal life.
1: And do you share your husband's beliefs, Nora?
2: No. Ruth was calling to me. I want her back. I want to hold her in my arms.
3: Am I dreaming? This can't be happening. What are we doing standing here talking to this...
2: Paul, please, don't. There's no one here.
3: He was here? Where is he? He couldn't get past us up the stairs. Nora, where did he go?
2: Who?
3: Nora, darling. What's happened to you? Speak to me, dearest, speak.
2: Paul. What are we doing here in the cellar? How did we get here?
4: And you say, Mr. Sanford, that you think you saw this creature in the cellar of your house?
3: No, it wasn't what you say. No, not a creature. It was a man. Small, dwarf-like. He said he'd come to repair the wall.
4: At 3 o'clock in the morning? You saw this man too, Mrs. Sanford?
2: No. I don't know what Paul's talking about. I didn't see anything. I was fast asleep. Paul woke me and told the story.
4: I see. Your daughter's death was a terrible shock to you both. It's preying on your thoughts. Your grief pushed the normal day-to-day living from your minds. You began to imagine...
2: I heard her voice, Doctor. I heard Ruth's voice calling to me.
4: Of course you did. But try to think rationally, Mrs. Sanford. You know it's impossible for you to have actually heard the voice of your dead daughter. Seriously, you... can't believe you did,
2: but
4: can you? Seriously, can you believe that?
2: I don't know.

0: It's all so simple if you will recognize the true authority.
1: Who are you?
0: I am merely a conveyor of ideas, a messenger.
1: Then you are sent by the devil?
0: Perhaps. Perhaps I'm your friend. Call me the helper.
1: Can you help me? Can you bring my daughter back to me?
0: Under certain conditions, but you might find the cost too high.
1: What? Tell me. Nothing is too costly, too terrible. I'll agree to anything.
0: Even if it meant that you would lose everything? Everything you've been taught about life and death since you were a child?
1: Oh, yes, I agree. I agree to anything just to help me save my child. Help me.
2: Nora, wake up, Nora. You had a bad dream. Darling.
1: Anything. I'll agree to anything.
2: Darling, Nora.
1: Oh, Pa.
2: You were crying out in your sleep. I woke you.
1: Pa, he came to see me and told me that I...
2: Who, darling?
1: That ugly little creature. I'd seen him before, but I can't remember where.
2: The helper. That's what he calls himself.
1: I heard Ruth calling to me. Then he appeared.
2: I don't know what it is. I don't want to know. We're getting out of this house and we're not coming back.
1: Oh, you go, Paul, but I can't.
2: But don't you see what's happening to us here? Something evil is pursuing us, either to destroy us or drive us insane.
1: No, I can have my daughter back.

0: He'll help me.
1: You can't believe that.
0: I believe it.
1: What does he expect in exchange?
0: I can't tell you, Paul. I just can't tell you.
1: Oh, Dr. Fowler, right on time.
2: Is Mrs. Sanford home?
1: No. No, I called her sister and got her to make a date with Nora so she wouldn't be here. My work is suffering. We're not sleeping well. Nora's had terrible dreams, nightmares.
2: You've told your physician, Dr. Coombs?
1: If anyone can help us, it's God. Dr. Fowler, we have seen the evil one.
2: What?
1: We have seen him. We have spoken with him. It's either the devil or one of his emissaries. He calls himself the Helper.
2: Yeah, my good man, in this enlightened age, when we speak of Satan, it is usually, what I mean to say is we think of the devil as the embodiment of all evil, but not as an actual being.
1: I see. Well, Dr. Fowler, if you can't help us, we may have to go to someone who can. There are groups where they believe in the devil.
2: Mr. Sanford, Paul, please understand. I cannot believe in the devil's being other than an abstract name for evil.
1: If I can show him to you, will you believe me then? I saw him. I have seen the devil and the devil's work, and I'm frightened to death.
3: Sorry to bother you, Dr. Coombs, but something very disturbing has happened.
2: Yes?
3: You know the two people I referred to you, the Sanfords?
2: Yes.
3: In your opinion, Dr. Coombs, would you say that they were insane?
4: Well, I don't know, Dr. Fowler. The word insane is a legal one, not a medical one.
3: Well, deranged, then, mentally ill.
4: Well, I would say from a very cursory examination that they were both suffering from severe emotional stresses brought on by the untimely death of their only child.
3: Well, would that explain their hallucinations?
4: Hallucination?
3: To put it bluntly, Doctor, they think they have been speaking with the devil. Have seen him, in fact.
4: Not exactly a common delusion in this day and age. If they need medical help, they must come to me. I can't solicit
3: this. Yes. I realize that, Dr. Coombs. Perhaps a sanitarium would be the best place for them. They could be taken care of and have a change of scene to get over the grief that they feel.
4: An excellent idea, Fowler, but who's going to commit them? Can you get them to commit themselves voluntarily?
3: I don't know. I'll try.
5: Have you come to any decision?
0: I've been thinking about it.
5: I've heard you say you would do anything to have your daughter back. You had made up your mind.
0: Yes. Oh, yes, but...
5: But still, you hesitate.
0: What you've asked of me is almost... Well, I'm almost afraid to think of it. It's been in my mind, awake and asleep. I can't tell the difference anymore.
5: You hesitate. Thinking of yourself while your daughter suffers.
0: Oh, no.
5: I will leave you now. Perhaps never to return. This is your last chance.
0: No!
1: Nora.
0: Oh, no,
1: Nora,
0: no,
1: darling,
0: no,
1: listen to me. You're having bad dreams.
0: I'll do anything.
1: Wake up, please. Nora, it's me, Paul.
0: Oh. What?
1: Open your eyes.
0: No.
1: You're all right.
0: No.
1: You're safe with me. Darling, it's me, Paul.
0: Yes, I'm just all right now. Paul,
1: Nora.
0: I've made my decision.
1: What decision?
0: About Ruth. I am going to bring her back.
1: Bring her back? What are you saying?
0: I'm going to bring her back, no matter what the cost, no matter what the consequences are.
1: Nora and Paul have come far along a tortuous, a frightening path. Now Nora is determined to see the matter to the end, despite the consequences. Forces are tearing at the sanity of Paul and Nora Sandfort. Nora's sleeping and waking worlds are so much the same that she can no longer differentiate between them. In her thoughts, in her ears, are the words of her dead daughter calling to her for help. Paul thinks he has heard the child, too, but is uncertain. He is not sure whether or not it is the driving influence of his wife's obsession or what he has actually heard and seen himself.
6: I don't know, Doctor. I don't know anymore. Everything is so confused.
4: I want you to sign commitment papers for your wife.
6: You mean put her in...
4: In a good sanitarium, in a place where she'll be safe and receive the proper treatment for her... her problems.
6: I don't know. I don't think she's crazy.
4: You're not in any condition to judge her mental health, Mr. Sandfort.
6: What do you mean?
4: Well, I mean, I'm asking you to make a difficult decision. I'm also asking you to commit yourself.
0: No, I won't think of it. Send him away. Send the doctor away. Paul, how can you do this to me? You know I'm not insane. You heard her. That night, we both went down into the cellar, and that little man, you remember? The helper? You saw him, too. You know I'm not crazy. I won't go. I won't. You can't make me.
6: She's gone into the bedroom, Dr. Coombs.
4: Is there a lock on the door?
6: No.
4: Well, suppose I go in. Perhaps a sedative to quiet
6: her. No, please, Doctor. Let me speak to her first. She'll listen to me.
4: Very well. I'll wait out in the car if you want me.
6: Yes, yes. Please go. I think she'll listen to me if you're not here. Nora? Nora? May I come in?
7: Is that doctor still here?
6: No, he's outside in his car.
0: Paul, how could you do this to me? Deceive me, try to put me away.
6: But I explained everything to you.
0: I will never consent.
6: I'm going with you, dear. I'm going in too.
0: What? Why? Paul, why do you want to do such a thing?
6: Because I'm frightened. I've never been afraid in my life before, but this is all beyond me, beyond any rational explanation.
0: And you think you'll be away from your fear in that place? Oh, Paul, I'm not out of my mind, and neither are you.
6: How much longer can we stand this?
0: Listen to me.
6: What?
0: I can tell you. Only you.
6: What?
0: I've made a pact with the helper.
6: Oh, Nora.
0: He has given me the power to bring Ruth back.
6: You don't know what you're saying.
0: Oh, yes, I did.
6: That's impossible. Now, don't be foolish. Don't tell anyone else what you've told me.
0: Now, you think I'm insane, too, don't you?
6: Well, I don't know what to think.
0: He has given me two wishes.
6: Two wishes?
0: Yes. He said that I would need two. Actually, all I need is one. To bring my dear child back.
6: Yes. Yes, Nora, of course. Now, I want you to do something for me.
0: What?
6: Don't fight me now. Go along with me for a little while. Perhaps this nightmare will stop. We'll be able to get out when we want to. I have the doctor's promise.
0: Can you trust him?
6: Yes, darling. Since we're committing ourselves, we can get ourselves released merely by asking to be released.
0: And our poor tortured child? Who will be here to hear her call? Who will be here to comfort her, Paul? We're running away. Deserting her.
6: Darling Nora, our Ruth will be with us always, no matter where we are. Yes, Dr. Coombs?
8: I'm calling from the sanitarium.
6: Is there anything wrong?
8: Yes, your wife has disappeared.
6: You mean walked out?
8: Nobody saw her leave. As a matter of fact, it's a bit of a mystery. Her room was locked.
6: Perhaps someone, one of the attendants or nurses unlocked the door for her.
8: No, we've questioned the entire staff. At 1 o'clock, the nurse assigned to that section entered her room to administer a mild sedative. Your wife had complained she was worried because you weren't there.
6: Well, I was just cleaning up a few urgent matters here. I was coming to commit myself tomorrow morning.
8: I told her that, but it didn't seem to have any effect.
6: When was Nora last seen?
8: Not more than 10 minutes before 1 a.m. Another nurse on the floor answered her ring. She told the nurse about her anxiety and her inability to sleep. She hasn't returned home, has she?
6: No. What do you want me to do, Doctor?
8: Stay where you are. She may come home. It's very likely that she will come there.
6: Emily, I'm sorry to be calling you at this hour, but Nora has disappeared. She walked out of the hospital. The fire, Ruth's death, it's been preying on our minds, and I thought that... Wait, Emily, that's my doorbell. I'll call you back. I just wanted to know if Nora was with you. I'll call you back. Let me know if Nora shows up. Bye. Oh, Dr. Fowler. Come in.
2: Oh, thank you. I got a call from Dr. Coombs about 20 minutes ago.
6: Yes?
2: He asked me to see you. He said you might need me. I came right over. Is there anything I can do to help?
6: Nothing. Unless you can find Nora, she's been missing since about 1:30 a.m. About 3 hours.
2: Where would she go? Where could she go?
6: I don't know.
2: What? What was that?
6: I heard it, too.
2: Do you have a cat, Paul?
6: No.
2: Sounded like a cat.
6: It was Ruth. She's calling Nora.
2: Ruth?
6: My daughter.
2: Oh, yes, yes, your daughter. But she's...
6: She's dead.
2: You hear your dead child's voice calling?
6: You heard it, too.
2: No. No, no, no, it can't be. That's superstitious nonsense.
6: That's what I thought. But I don't anymore. Ruth is calling to us from the grave.
2: I hear it. I hear it. Paul, pray with me. Pray to God to make her go back.
6: No. Nora will be here. She will come here in answer to her child's cries. Her mother's love is so strong that Ruth's outstretched hand will reach across the void of death and touch the hand of her mother.
2: Yes?
8: Fowler?
2: Yes?
8: I thought you were going to report back to me.
2: I've just been through the most shattering experience of my life.
8: You saw Mrs. Sanford?
2: No. I'm not a superstitious man, Dr. Coombs, but I heard the voice of Ruth Sanford calling to her mother from the grave.

0: Oh, Dr. Coombs. I thought it was Nora.
1: She hasn't returned yet, huh? I was talking with your minister, Dr. Fowler. He seemed quite upset.
0: Any word from the police?
1: Nothing. They've gotten several false telephone tips from cranks. Only one man identified himself by name, a Mr. Helper.
0: Helper?
1: You know him?
0: Yes, I know him.
1: The police asked him for his address. He gave them one, but it proved to be a phony. Do you know where to find him?
0: You won't believe this, Doctor. But the last place I saw him was in my cellar.
1: What?
0: I don't know how he got there. I didn't see him leave, although I was standing talking to him at the moment. He vanished.
1: Vanished?
0: Disappeared.
1: I see. Disappeared right before your eyes. Oh, yes. I remember your telling me about that incident when you both came to my office.
0: Hello. Who's there?
2: Paul? I've come home. What is he doing here? I won't go back to that place. He can't make me go back.
0: Nora, dear.
2: Send him away. Paul, make him leave. We don't need him.
1: Mrs. Sanford, as your doctor...
2: You're not my doctor anymore. Please go. Leave us alone.
0: Please, Dr. Coombs. Your being here will just make her worse.
1: Very well, if you think you can manage.
0: Yes, I can manage.
1: I'm sorry you feel this way about me. Good morning.
0: He was trying to do what he thought best for you, for us.
2: He has no way of knowing what is best for us. He was just interfering, keeping us from Ruth.
0: Nora, please give up that mad notion.
2: Give it up? Oh, no. Paul, I will not give it up. Tonight, this morning, before dawn, we will bring our child back to us.
0: Nora, think what you're saying.
2: I've thought, and I've made up my mind. Before daylight, he said. What time is it now?
0: It's 20 after 4.
2: It won't be light before 6. We must do it now. Come. We'll go together.
0: Go where?
2: To the place I first heard her voice, calling to me, the cellar, the crack in the wall.
0: Are you sure you want to go through with this? I think, Nora.
2: I've come too far to turn back now. I don't care what happens to me. It's Ruth we must think of.
0: All right, Nora, I'll go along. I'd better get my flashlight. The light's still out in the cellar.
2: No, Paul. What I must do must be done in darkness. No lights. Now, let's go down the stairs. Now, Paul, don't say anything. I must ask for her life from the Master. Oh, Master, listen to my plea. I have paid dearly for this boon. Heed my request and grant it to me in payment. I fear your presence, Master, but I implore you, grant my wish. I wish my daughter were alive and with me now. My daughter, please give me back my daughter. Ruth, where are you? Come to me.

0: stop me. Make her go back.
1: Horrible.
0: Oh, no. Oh, she's hurt. Her face is Laura, please. Stop. Send her back.
2: Oh,
0: she's mutilated. She's mutilated. Disfigured. No, you can't bring her back into the world. You must send her back to her grave.
2: Child, it would be too cruel to bring her back. Too terrible. How can I do it?
0: He gave you two wishes. He said that you'd need the second. Now I know what he means.
2: I wish my dear daughter were dead and back in her grave.
0: Nora.
2: Oh.
0: It's over. It's all over. Our child is gone. Forever.
2: Oh, Paul.
0: May our dear child rest in eternal peace.
3: And so Paul and Nora were left to pick up the fragments of their lives and go on. Strangely enough, the crack in the cellar wall was finally closed, and no human hand had a part in its repair. Our cast included Celeste Holm, Wes Addy, Robert Maxwell, Robert Dryden, and Ann Costello. The entire production was under the direction of Hyman Brown. This is E.G. Marshall inviting you to return to our Mystery Theater for another adventure in the macabre. Until next time, pleasant dreams.
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5: He's interviewing actor Vincent Price here in Chicago, talking about radio. Vincent Price died in 1993 at the age of 82. He was 60 when this interview was recorded. Chuck told me privately that Vincent Price was in town to promote something he was doing for Sears. I think he was the art consultant for art that Sears Roebuck was selling. And Chuck, to his credit, thought that he should ask Vincent Price something about his relationship with Sears. That's a reason for his tour. And to Vincent Price's credit, he said, "No, I'd rather talk about radio." So here are Vincent Price and Chuck Shaden talking about radio in 1971.
6: Our guest today is a man who is respected as one of the country's leading art experts and as one of our leading actors, too. His characterizations and scores of spine-tingling dramas has left audiences gasping around the world. And many of our good old radio listeners will remember him from appearances in dozens and dozens of radio anthology series as well. In one radio series, he was Simon Templar, the Robin Hood of modern crime, playing a saint rather than a sinner. He's Vincent Price. Welcome, Mr. Price, to Those Were the Days.
7: How are you?
6: I'm fine.
7: Delighted to be here. I love to talk about radio.
6: Well, great. We're going to zero in on radio then for a little while today. You know, people tend to associate you always with the horror films you've made and forget, perhaps, so much that you've done on radio and also some of the things you've done in motion pictures that really weren't at all related to the horror films, especially when I remember when so many of the films you made for 20th Century Fox in the, I guess it was about early 1940s or something.
7: Well, 1940s and 50s. Actually, I never did a horror film until about 1955, and I did one called The House of Wax, which was a tremendous success, and I've done a few since then, but out of the 100 films I've done, only about 20 of them have been horror films. The ones I like to remember, which fortunately are still on television, are some of the ones I did at Fox, like Laura and Song of Bernadette and Keys to the Kingdom, those pictures.
6: You may not have actually been in what is called a horror film in some of the early pictures that you did, but many of them were spooky films or scary pictures, things like...
7: They were really more melodramas, some of them, yeah. Right. And the first one I did really was not in the movies, but in the theater. I did a play that was a very famous play and ran forever in New York called Angel Street, which was about a fellow who tried to drive his wife mad. And it was a very exciting play.
6: The film was Gaslight.
7: Gaslight, that's right.
6: Before you started your motion picture career, you were quite an established actor on the stage.
7: Yes, I did a play with Helen Hayes, which ran for 3 years in New York, and then Angel Street ran a couple of years, and I did a lot of plays with Orson Welles and the Mercury Theater, and I still do a lot of theater.
6: You do?
7: Yeah, I try to do one every year. Last year I did Oliver, the musical. Had a wonderful time doing that.
6: Gee, well, I hope that your stage roles will bring you to Chicago one day so we can get a chance to see you on the board, so to speak.
7: I was asked to do Sleuth here, as a matter of fact, and it's one of the most exciting plays I've ever seen. I think you all will love it here.
6: Well, we'll look forward to seeing you.
7: No, I can't do it, unfortunately. I've got a commitment to do a film.
6: Well, there's another year.
7: Yeah.
6: Another year.
7: another play.
6: You mentioned The House of Wax a moment ago. That actually was a remake of an old Lionel Atwill film.
7: That's right.
6: I think it was called The Mystery of
7: the
6: Wax Museum.
7: The Mystery of the Wax Museum. And then they called it, in my version, which was in 3D, The House of Wax. And actually, it was one of the biggest money makers of all time. That gimmick with the glasses and everything really caught hold. And unfortunately, it was uncomfortable for people to wear the glasses, so 3D went out.
6: But, you know, it was amazingly, I've seen the film since seeing it in the theater in 3D. I've seen it on television many times.
7: Yeah.
6: And the impact of the film was not lost just because you lose the 3D.
7: No, it really wasn't. One of the reasons, I think, was that the director, André de Toff, didn't make it just for the gimmicks. You know, he made it as a very, very good film. And consequently, when you see it without 3D, it's just as good.
6: But the best 3D effect in it was the fellow with the
7: ping pong ball.
6: The ping pong.
7: Yes,
6: that
7: was marvelous. Yeah.
6: That was really, really something. Your latest film is Dr. Fives, and you've got a sequel coming up.
7: Yes, I don't know what they're going to call it yet. Dr. Fives really sort of calls for a sequel. There are few films that do, but it really does, because there was one thing left undone in this film. You know, I'd like to get back to radio because...
6: Oh, so would I.
7: I think that radio was probably one of the most exciting medias that ever was. The audience had to do a lot of work. I did a great many Suspense and Escape and all of those theaters, radio theaters. And the audience really had to build the sets, to create the makeup, to figure out what they thought the people were like, what the ambiance of the drama was like. It was terribly exciting. And almost everybody that I've ever known who started in the theater, who has made a success in the theater, started in radio. Radio was the greatest training ground for actors, I think, that ever was.
6: Did you get involved in radio through Orson Welles and his Mercury Theater on the Air?
7: No, I was with Orson before the Mercury Theater on the Air. I did a lot of soap operas when I was playing in plays in New York. It was a way of training, really. I mean, you'd go in and you'd do these things, John's Other Wife and Sam's Other Mother, and, you know, they were marvelous fun, though, and they called for a kind of immediate, almost improvisation that was very exciting. Everybody I know really feels that radio was one of the great dramatic mediums.
6: It is.
7: Yeah.
6: It is. And when we hear today some of the programs that were produced for radio 25 and 30 years
7: yes.
6: ago, they still hold up. They stand up very well.
7: I did one called Three Skeleton Key about three men who were trapped in a lighthouse when the rats invaded this little island. That still is one of the most exciting shows, I think, that I've ever done in my life. It was just tremendously thrilling.
6: You used your radio skills, if that's what we can call them. You used your acting skills on radio, I should say, many, many times, and you appeared... quite frequently on Screen Guild Players program and the Philip Morris Playhouse, too.
7: I did ten of those with Tallulah Bankhead. they were kind of an experience, I'll tell you.
6: Working with Tallulah?
7: Yeah, she was marvelous. She really was. I had the greatest admiration for this woman.
6: You played a continuing character for a while in The Saint.
7: Yes. For 3 years I did
6: three
7: The Saint.
6: Years.
7: Yeah. It was a challenge that I wanted very much at that point in my career to try and create somebody, you know, I mean, completely.
6: Mm-hmm.
7: I'm not really that interested in doing that kind of a thing in television. The Saint had a lot more dimensions than you're allowed in television as a character. You're visual, and therefore you're limited, but in a radio drama, you can create anything you want. And it has more excitement, really, as an acting medium.
6: And all you have to do is blink your eyes to change the set, as you
7: That's
6: say.
7: That's right, absolutely.
6: Which was, when exactly did you get involved in radio? What point was it? Was it 39 or 40?
7: Well, I started in the theater in 1935, and I started in London, though I'm an American.
6: Mm-hmm.
7: But I did some radio over there, and radio is still a very, very big medium in England. The BBC does brilliant dramas and marvelous music and dramatizations of the lives of different people as they have done recently on television. And then I came over here and went in the theater, and I felt that I needed radio as an extension. And I started right away, about 1937, doing radio.
6: Mm-hmm. And you've actually been associated with radio right up until I guess most of the time that you had that was extra was spent on television.
7: Yes, and I still do radio. Every chance I get,
6: mm-hmm.
7: unfortunately now it's cut down to a place where you really don't have time to do
6: mm-hmm.
7: it. There are too many commercials. And I remember during the time that radio was sort of drifting out and television was drifting in Hollywood, we would do remakes of the great shows that we had done in the great days
6: mm-hmm.
7: of radio, and they would be cut so and interfered so by the commercial that they lost their impact, because radio has a continuity that is just marvelous, mm-hmm. as a play does, you know, three acts. I miss it very much.
6: What is there really anything going on in radio today as far as drama is concerned?
7: No. Yeah. There's just 48 hours of news every 24.
6: If someone were to come up, I've asked this of many of our guests who fondly remember radio
7: yes.
6: as you do. If someone came up with a good playhouse on the air again today, two questions. Do you think that it would go? Do you think it would be accepted by the large listening audience today? And secondly, would you like to be a part of it?
7: I would like to be a part of it, first of all. I'm not sure it would. I think that people now are visually oriented and have been a bit visually put upon. I don't think television has really lived up to its promise. It could be one of the great medias of all time because it's got voice and it's got picture and it's got everything going for it, but so much of the programming is really so inferior, and they don't do anything about education. When we did the CBS workshop and things like that in radio, we dramatized all the great novels. I would do plays with Ruth Gordon and people like this, and we'd do Ibsen and Shakespeare, and there was this marvelous thing of the audience being a captive audience by their own volition.
6: Uh-huh.
7: And I don't know whether you could do that anymore. I mean, we're oriented now to turning on the radio to find out whether the freeway is jammed. I don't know whether people would really listen. I would, but I'm not sure.
6: We play large slices of good old radio every week on this show,
7: mm-hmm.
6: and we've found that people do listen
7: yes.
6: and enjoy the vintage radio programs again. Most generally, the reaction is it's very difficult the first time we hear one or two of these shows because we're trained not to use the imagination.
7: Yeah.
6: But if you stick with it for a couple of hours, not necessarily all at once,
7: yeah.
6: those imagination buds
7: start
6: working again.
7: Absolutely. I think, you know, people like Jack Benny, I did several shows with Jack, both on TV and radio, but I always felt that he was one of the great radio people,
6: mm-hmm.
7: and I don't think he ever really lived up to it as much in television. There was a magic about that voice and the pauses and the, you know, everything he did
6: Well, the vault, his vault.
7: Oh,
6: example,
7: yes, it was marvelous. He never could picture.
6: No.
7: Never.
6: Never could recreate
7: no,
6: it.
7: No, never.
6: You're in Chicago this week to herald the opening of another Vincent Price Sears art gallery, is that
7: no,
6: it?
7: No, actually, Sears is a very adventurous company. They feel an obligation towards their enormous public, and they have the public. And they're starting a home decorating school, which they hope will introduce people to new ideas in decoration, to saving the young homemaker the mistakes that they make by lack of knowledge of decoration, of the great periods of art. I think the reason they brought me into it is that I'm a fellow who believes that art is everything. I don't believe it's just those things hanging in the Chicago Art Institute. I think furniture can be a great art, and fabrics and all of the things that go into a home are very important that you know something about them. And this course will be open to the public. It's a very nominal fee. And they give away samples and a place so that you can plan the position of your furniture and show you the periods of design and everything. I think it's a very exciting idea and can lead people to doing more interesting things, because as we become more and more at leisure, which we will do in this country, there will have to be shorter working hours and working days of the week. The home is going to become the great center of American living. And I think people are tired of bad taste, and they should know a little bit about what is good taste.
6: Well, you've been a leader in good taste for a long time with your art interests and so many other things. I think that you'll help show them the way.
7: Oh, thank you. My wife and I wrote a cookbook a few years ago that we've been kind of amazed at the impact of it. It sold about 250,000 copies. And we photographed our own home, which is a real do-it-yourself effort. Everything in it is something that we have done and that we have found inexpensively in out-of-the-way places. And I don't mean out-of-the-way in India or something,
6: no,
7: but just by looking and by knowing about what we want in our home.
6: We have that cookbook in our home.
7: Do you? And, oh, I'm delighted.
6: I want to thank you for some very fine meals,
7: too. The recipes are marvelous.
6: Very good.
7: A treasury of great recipes.
6: After the sequel to Dr. Fibes, what happens for Vincent Price?
7: Well, I really don't know. You never know in my profession. I go out on a lecture tour every year, and I think that's one of the most exciting things I do. I've been in over 350 cities in the country, about 250 colleges, and I find America stimulating and exciting, and right now I think that all of us must do something for our country, because we're in great danger. We're in great danger as far as our world reputation is concerned. We must concern ourselves with the arts, with civilization. And this is sort of my message as I go around the country. So I do that every year. I'm going to do that in February.
6: Well, you're spreading your message today on our program.
7: Oh, thank you.
6: Thank you very much for spending a few moments with us and reminiscing about radio. And we think that you're stimulating and exciting, and your contributions to radio and to motion pictures and television, too, have been major, and we thank you for that.
7: Thank you very much. Lovely being with you.
6: Thank you, Vincent Price.
7: Thanks.
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1: 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I forget sometimes. I forget that I'm precious. 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

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But whatever it was, something went off.

the Stone Age. The mind in the cave. Out of your mind, at a rave. I walked to a tunnel backwards through time. Dragging my knuckles, listening to Frankie Knuckles. Someone has lost their drugs in the long grass.

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0: I can't leave my house or answer the phone. I'm going down again, but I'm not alone. Settling at last the counts of the soul. This for the trash, that paid in full. As for the fall, it began long ago. Can't stop the rain, can't stop the snow. I sit in my chair, I look at the street. The neighbor returns my smile of defeat. I move with the leaves, I shine with the chrome. I'm almost alive, I'm almost at home. No one to follow, and nothing to teach. Except that the goal falls short of the reach.
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2: Welcome to Left, Right, and Center. President Trump kicked three news organizations out of the White House. A judge has ordered them back in, for now. However this plays out, there are deeper issues here about freedom of the press and what to do when a brazen president tries to dictate the story of his presidency. Controlling the narrative is also the fear in a planned Paramount-Warner Brothers merger. Critics are concerned a powerful media company whose leadership has ties to Trump would control two news networks, CBS and CNN. Do promises to back off and ensure editorial independence ease those fears? And later, President Trump's foreign policy is in the spotlight as he speaks at the UN and hosts China's leader. What is that foreign policy exactly? Trump launched a war in Iran, targeted Venezuela, but the Russia-Ukraine conflict drags on. If this is a president who promised that he could pick up the phone and influence any world leader, is it time to do that with Vladimir Putin? All that's next on Left, Right, and Center.
3: Live from NPR News, I'm Dale Willman. British police have arrested five men near a military airbase that's been used by U.S. bombers to strike Iran. They're being held on suspicion of preparing an act of terrorism. Tristan Wilkinson is a counselor for the Cotswold District, where RAF Fairford is located. He says police have been on alert in the area.
4: There was a specific threat about 6 weeks ago from the Iranians on this base. At the time, there was an increased surveillance around the area. This is an operational base. There is, it's no secret that, you know, we have American bombers here that are taking part in what's happening in the Middle East at the moment.
3: Police say an investigation is ongoing. Lawmakers are frustrated over the administration's refusal to send hundreds of millions of dollars allocated by Congress out to its intended recipients. The maneuver, called a pocket rescission, is illegal. That's according to the nonpartisan watchdog agency, the Government Accountability Office. NPR's Eric McDaniel has more.
5: Congress has the power of the purse. They get to decide where and how money is spent. But for the second year in a row, the president is making some of those decisions himself. He withheld $800 million from programs that touch immigrant services, racial and sexual minority work, and climate change programs. And appropriators on the Hill are upset. Republican Susan Collins of Maine says this is the most recent attempt by the White House to undermine Congress's constitutional powers. Her Democratic counterpart, Patty Murray of Washington, called it theft. And the top Democrat on the House Budget Committee, Brendan Boyle, says, quote, Donald Trump knows he can't get these cuts through Congress, so he is illegally making them through the back door. Eric McDaniel, NPR News in Washington.
3: High winds, heavy rain, and large waves continue to pound the eastern U.S. at this hour as the season's first nor'easter continues to sit just off the coast. The rains have caused flooding throughout the region, and at one point, power was knocked out to tens of thousands of homes. The storm has also disrupted travel up and down the coast. In Hawaii, meanwhile, Hurricane Nolo continues to move away from the island chain. The storm has now become a major hurricane, with wind speeds topping 111 miles an hour. But as Hawaii Public Radio's Bill Dorman reports, the increasing wind speeds are not causing major damage.
6: The storm's impacts are lingering. Strong and gusty winds are whipping across several islands, especially Maui and Hawaii Island. That's knocked out power to several thousand people, and floodwaters have swept through some areas. Even so, the storm did not cause as much damage as feared. Hurricane Nolo is expected to reach its peak intensity Monday, even further from Hawaii's shores. For NPR News, I'm Bill Dorman in Honolulu.
3: Asian shares were mixed in trading Monday. Japan's Nikkei dropped slightly, while Korea's Kospi dropped more than 2%. Hong Kong's Hang Seng rose 0.7%. Brent crude prices rose 1.8%. This is NPR News. Swiss voters have overwhelmingly rejected a proposal to strengthen that country's neutrality. The measure was backed by the right-wing Swiss People's Party. It would have prevented Switzerland from joining punitive measures against other countries unless they were imposed by the United Nations. The 2019 superhero epic Avengers Endgame was back on top of box office charts this weekend. NPR's Bob Mondello calls this encore edition a lucrative marketing gimmick.
7: Marvel will be opening Avengers Doomsday in 3 months, and what better way to promote it than to bring back Endgame?
8: Avengers! Assemble.
7: With 4 minutes of unseen footage to stoke excitement for the new installment, fans showed up hoping to catch a glimpse of Robert Downey Jr.
9: Hell answers to me.
7: Returning not as Iron Man, but as a super villain.
9: For I am
7: This weekend's $86 million in ticket sales puts Endgame, the second biggest earner in Hollywood history, within striking distance of Avatar, currently the biggest, and it edged the total box office haul for the 38-film Marvel Cinematic Universe above $35 billion. Bob Mondello, NPR News.
3: This week's college football rankings are out. The top three spots remain the same with Texas, Georgia, and Notre Dame. Miami moved to number four, while Ohio State moved up two spots to number five. Defending champions Indiana dropped a spot to number six despite beating Northwestern Saturday, followed by Alabama. Florida jumped 13 spots to number eight after winning convincingly over Ole Miss, which dropped to ninth. I'm Dale Willman, NPR News.
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2: Welcome to Left, Right, and Center, everybody. I'm David Green. So President Trump may like it when all the cameras are on him, but of course he also hates the press. So in a blistering post on Truth Social last week, he banned three news outlets from the White House, CNN, MS Now, and Politico. He didn't give specific reasons other than claiming that they reported, quote, fake news. But then a federal judge sided with those news outlets, temporarily lifting the ban for 2 weeks at least, and those organizations' reporters were let back into the White House, although the president vowed before that ruling that he will appeal until he can throw them back out. The big question, though, why does it matter who gets to report from inside the White House? Won't the story still be generally the same? Well, maybe not, depending on who is controlling the message. And not by coincidence, this week the White House debuted its own new 24-hour YouTube channel called Trump TV. That's where we're going to start this week. Mo Alethe is here on the left, as always. And on the right, we have Will Swain back. He is co-host of National Review's Radio Free California podcast and is the CEO of the California Policy Center. Safe to say neither of you have been kicked out of the White House this week. Is that fair, or your bans are coming?
12: Let me think. Yeah, no, I got to think about it for a second.
2: This is not new that the president doesn't like the coverage he gets from the press. He calls it fake news all the time. He personally attacks reporters. So, Will, why this moment to take this move?
13: It's always hard to know what the man's motives are. It's always possible that it's a distraction. Whatever the explanation, it's clearly a waste of time. He's tried this before, remember, with CNN in his first term. I think it was it Jim Acosta? And
2: yeah,
13: he yanked
2: his press badge away.
13: Yeah, took his press badge, and what happened? It went to court, and Acosta was back in, and then CNN got to drop its lawsuit. Same thing will happen here. And I accept that no president ever at any time in our nation's history has loved the press coverage he gets. But this is just truly, again, a monumental waste of time, and I think more illustrative of the man's narcissism than just about anything else.
2: Well, I mean, as a journalist, I'm happy that most presidents don't like the coverage because we're doing our job. There's a reason for a free press and a democracy. We're asking hard questions that are hopefully hard to navigate for people in power. And the whole mission is to hold them accountable to people who elect them and to their country. So, yeah, I mean, I wouldn't want a president to be saying all the time how excited they are about the press coverage that they're getting. But Mo, I wonder, like, you know, just the larger context here. This is a time when the president welcoming the leader of China, the midterms are coming up and his poll numbers haven't been all that great. Worried about, you know, a lot of Republicans worried about what's going to happen. You know, president speaking at the UN, like any reason that you see here for deciding to make this move? Big distraction, trying to get his base back.
12: Yeah, I think a little bit of all of the above. His numbers are in the tank. He's at historically low unfavorable ratings. Like in the history of polling, no one has ever polled lower than this.
2: Is that true? Is that actually, I mean,
12: if it's hyperbolic, it's barely so.
2: Yeah, okay.
12: You know what we're not talking about the past couple of days? The economy and immigration. I do think that this is in part a distraction. Every time he finds his back up against the wall, he tries to change the subject away from the two biggest anchors around his neck. Two, I think this is who he is, mm-hmm. right? I think he is a narcissist. I think he does expect certain kind of coverage. Even when he was running for president the first time, no other candidate for president could phone in to do a Meet the Press interview, but he could. And now with the press focused on the economy and immigration, he doesn't like what they're reporting. And the third thing is, I just don't think he cares about the Constitution. I mean, freedom of press was enshrined in the very first amendment to the Constitution for a reason. But that's not important to him. When the judge lifted the ban, even temporarily, it took him, six, 7 hours to comply? He was in defiance of a court order because he doesn't care.
14: Which we've seen and with judges in some immigration cases too. But I think that's the thing that really hits me because on one hand, I don't want to give this story and this conversation life if it is his deliberate attempt to distract from some of the fundamentally important issues in our country. That said, you know, as someone who covered the White House and was in that White House pool and in the White House press room and traveling with the president for 8 years and feeling like I was doing something fundamentally important to democracy, there's a reason that this sent shudders throughout the whole press corps, you know, whoever you work for. I just wanted to listen. This is how MS Now reporter Vaughn Hilliard put it.
15: I also was talking to one of those, a reporter from one of those Trump promoting outlets that was mentioned here. And he acknowledged to me just a moment ago off camera that the shoe could be on the other foot in just a matter of years.
14: I mean, that's scary to me if this sets a precedent for any president who's a Democrat, Republican, or otherwise to be able to kick news outlets out of the White House. Don't you guys feel like that's the important thing here to make sure that this does not become a precedent?
13: Yeah, Trump does not care about the Constitution. Agree completely with Mo on that one. His Truth Social post on eliminating, you know, entire news organizations from the press briefings was absurd on its face. And by the way, David, I just want to ask, and I mean this sincerely, you and I are both, you know, we come from the reporting background. My own sense is that I can't remember too many enduring, durable stories that came out of a press conference. I just can't. In my lifetime, I think the best stories in our lives have come out of reporters doing really deep investigative reporting that does not depend on catching the president saying something big or absurd. Like, as an editor, I have never been that interested in getting access to press conferences for my reporters. I always told them the big stories are buried in the documents that we have to go ferret out. They're in sources who almost never get a chance at the microphone. And so when I see a press conference, the first thing that comes to me is just cynicism. I don't care.
14: Well, and I think you're speaking to, you know, another big question here, which is why is this important? And I do think it's worth stepping back. I mean, the White House press pool, which has become the center of this debate with President Trump, is set up because the White House Correspondents Association realized that you could not bring every single news organization, every single reporter to every press conference, every event, travel on Air Force One with the president. So you put together a smaller pool. There would be one of the TV networks on a given day would be representing, you know, the other TV networks and feeding sound and video. You know, I at NPR would be the radio reporter responsible for feeding that sound and asking questions on behalf of the whole press corps. And that was understood. And it wasn't this expectation that there was going to be some deep, incredible investigative story that came from that. Part of it was protective. Part of it was, if God forbid anything happened to the president, that moment could be covered for everyone to see. Very important. But also that access was like fundamentally important. And there were stories to be told about the tenor and mood inside of a White House. And so the value of that, I don't want to minimize it. But I agree that the deeper reporting happens elsewhere. But I'm trying to understand what is at stake in kind of this push and pull. And I mean, Mo, you were working for Hillary Clinton during a campaign, and I was in that press corps covering her very closely. And it has always been the case that people who are working for someone in power makes decisions about what level of access to grant. You know, I remember an interview I did with then Senator Clinton where you know, I was told that this was on the record, and then this part was off the record, and we were just going to chat. So can you talk about the balance that is sort of okay and acceptable in a democracy for people working for someone in office to manage and control the story to an extent while still respecting freedom of the press?
12: You know, when I was a press secretary, I actually cared about this very much. Every candidate I ever worked for at some point was like, I don't want to be with the press. And I always saw my job as being an advocate for my boss, almost as much as being an advocate for the press, because it was good for my boss if the press had access to them, if they got to see the human side of them. If we kept the press entirely at arm's length, then they get a very different view, a very different perspective. Now, that's different in this case, right? In this case, they get the access Trump's going to give them no matter what. And he usually gives them access and then beats them over the head in front of the cameras, and everyone gets the game that's being played. I find it so fascinating, though, at sort of what this signals. I remember previous presidents, George W. Bush, Barack Obama, others, taking foreign trips with the American Press Corps in tow and landing on the ground and finding out that the host government wanted to exclude the American press. And the White House went to bat for them. Now we have a foreign official, the president of China here in the United States, and it's the American president trying to exclude the American press corps. Hmm. We've seen absolutely no images from the beginning of this summit because the press wasn't there. Where you can get images are from state-controlled Chinese media. So we had state-controlled media from China in the White House, but not the U.S. press corps.
14: I hadn't even thought about that. What an extraordinary sort of picture to think about right now. Yeah.
12: Yeah. I mean, it just says so much about how fragile our ideals are.
14: Yeah.
12: We think of them as institutionally solid. They're only as solid as the people who are in office.
14: Will, I wonder, as you've watched this, have you thought about how, like, President Obama, President Biden handled the press? Like, is this just an astonishingly new thing that we're seeing from Donald Trump? Or have you watched presidents on the left who have done things not to this degree, but that worried you?
13: Yeah, of course. You know, you could go back to, I don't know, Jefferson, Madison, you know, Abraham Lincoln buying 16 newspapers in order to, you know, make sure his message got out. Let's call it the first Truth Social. Well, not the first, because that would have been maybe Jefferson. But this is part of how it works. Mo is right. This is part of presidential or just this is just part of American politics. But yes, under Obama, we saw all kinds of antagonism for the press. And I just want to be really clear. I'm not trying to establish a false equivalency. I have seen nothing in a recent presidential administration going back to Reagan in which the president tried wholesale. In fact, I would argue Reagan is the exemplar of how you handle the press, I would argue. Obama hated Fox News, tried to discredit them every chance he got. So they weren't a real news organization. A lot of American people, certainly on the left, agreed with that and tried to get them kicked out, or at least reporters for Fox kicked out. He, you know, famously went after a San Francisco Chronicle reporter, Carla Marinucci, got her booted because she recorded protesters showing up at an Obama event. The White House tried to revoke her press pass and then ultimately backed down. So there are these examples. And I think it's a false equivalency from people who ought to be on my side when they say, oh, this is nothing different. It is different. It is a categorical increase in the kind of antipathy for the media among all presidents. And that I think that antipathy or the hostility or the concern with Obama

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1: By Congress, especially, I recall those. In his first term, Trump comes in, he goes after Acosta. Why is Acosta's press pass returned to him? Because a judge said, you cannot just suddenly impose a kind of a code of conduct for reporters, which is what the Trump administration was trying to say. There was no code of written code of conduct. So very quickly, Biden comes in, understands that lesson, creates a code of conduct, and kicks out hundreds of reporters on that basis. Not permanently, but hundreds of reporters were kicked out because they did not meet the new administration's code of conduct. So this happens. This is a very different scale that we're dealing with today.
2: And neither of them ever stood up and called the press the enemy of the people.
1: Correct.
2: Right? I mean, that in and of itself tells you his issue. And there's a lot of reasons. The press is not popular. Let's be clear, right? Let's own this. The press right now is not trusted. The press has a lot of introspection to do and to figure out how to regain the trust of the American people. Without question, there are very legitimate reasons to criticize the press as an industry. But at the end of the day, the greatest sin, and Donald Trump said this, the greatest sin that the press made to get them kicked out of the White House by this president was reporting on the high cost of living and how people are fed up with it. And that is not a flaw of the press.
3: All right. Will and Mo and I are going to come back, talk more about freedom of the press in our country, and also move to talk about foreign policy, which obviously is pretty significant in the news right now. We'll be back with more Left, Right, and Center.
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3: All right, we're back again with Left, Right, and Center. I'm David Green, joined by Moa Lathy on the left. And on the right, we have Will Swaim. He is co-host of National Review's Radio Free California podcast and the CEO of the California Policy Center. Mo, you have brought up many times before this question of trust in our institutions. And like, has Donald Trump eroded trust in institutions, or has he capitalized on sort of a longer trend of people not trusting institutions? Like, I think about our system of voting in the United States, and there are a lot of people who don't trust it right now. And obviously, President Trump has inflamed that. And I think the same thing is happening with the press. It's like there used to be a fundamental trust in the press. And I'm thinking back to the days of the nightly news and Tom Brokaw and Peter Jennings. I mean, there was just, you know, we've lost all of that trust, which is deeply alarming. And that opens the door, I think, for President Trump to do something like this. Fake news, can't trust them, out the door. Where is the chicken and egg question? Is Donald Trump causing a lot of this, or are there fundamental shifts in our society and our democracy? Both.
2: Okay. Both. And I think you're romanticizing history just a little bit there, David.
3: Probably. I mean, I generally do. So yeah.
2: I mean, we've always had a polarized press corps because we've always been polarized. New York City used to have seven daily newspapers, you knew someone's politics by which one they bought. We had a very short period in our history at the beginning of the television.

0: television era and the three networks where we all kind of operated off of the same information.
1: So I just came of age in the golden era when this, when there was this. It's not like it was there forever.
0: I mean, I guess so, right? Like, I loved the Walter Cronkite era, but that was a blip in our history. And even that, there's a reason why that gave way to talk radio. Because for parts of the country, they said, that doesn't represent me. Talk radio then grew into cable news. And then, you know, the cesspool that is the internet that we have today. So we have always had issues with trust in the media. It is by far worse today than I think it ever has been. And the chicken and egg thing for me is actually pretty clear, right? Like, as a leader, when you see an erosion of trust in an institution, you've got one of two choices. You can go out there and tell people how you're going to fix it, or you can say, burn it down in order to capitalize on the growing distrust. Donald Trump has chosen the latter.
1: But this larger question is coming up. I even think about the, you know, this merger between Paramount and Warner Brothers. A dozen states tried to block this, and one reason was this concern that a mega company would be controlling both CNN and CBS News, one organization. The American Economic Liberties Project worried that the outlets would be controlled by a, quote, billionaire media conglomerate closely allied with the president. We're hearing reassurances. Paramount found this compromise with the states and, among other things, is promising to ensure editorial independence of news companies. But, like, if there is an erosion in trust in an industry like the media, like, who can we rely on to decide what is editorial independence? Is that reassuring? It just feels like, as Mo said, maybe there have been times in our country's history where we have faced this, but it just feels deeply alarming, and we're just seeing some of the symptoms of that.
2: Yeah, I might be more optimistic about this in at least one respect and then more pessimistic in another. That is, I think we have more media diversity today. I think Mo's right that, you know, we see outlandish stuff. But if you sort of filter for what's legit, we have more media. Like, certainly in California right now, we are blessed to have finally, I would argue, a response to the LA Times, the San Francisco Chronicle, the Sacramento Bee, et cetera. You know, extraordinarily liberal papers that just vilify conservatives just for being conservative. And so now we've got, for better and for worse, we've got the New York Post with its new operation. You've got a bunch of other Daily Signal and Daily Caller. We have more news. And that's great. The challenge, though, I think, which I experience every time I venture into an arena like Left, Right, and Center, is that I'm confronting listeners who are predisposed to hate the kinds of ideas I've heard because they've not heard them before frequently. So if we live in our silos, as a lot of people on the right do as well, when they encounter a legitimate left-wing or liberal or even moderate perspective, they're just unprepared. They have never heard something so shocking and alarming. And I love Left, Right, and Center in part because that's what we're doing here. We are trying to get a glimpse of how different people with different philosophical perspectives understand the world. So I am a lot less worried about what David Ellison's going to do with Paramount and Warner's merger. I just am. I think that we have a vibrant free market. It is up to us as consumers of information to be broader, I think, in our understanding of the entire spectrum.
1: Mo, I hear Will sort of label the LA Times, for example, as left-leaning and saying that there needs to be a market where there are different perspectives. I'm just curious, like, I, as a journalist who respects that institution, want to jump to the defense and say that they are equally tough on Republicans and they'll go after Democrats as well, like the mayor of LA, Karen Bass. I mean, the LA Times will pull no punches when it comes to going after Democrats and Republicans. And it scares me, as someone defending my industry, hearing us start labeling different organizations as left, right. But Will, I hear you. Like, it, but like, Mo, how do we find that balance to give space for someone like Will to make that argument, but not go down this road where we're allowing Donald Trump to do what he's doing?
0: It's funny you telling. It reminds me, like, everyone always talks about how liberal the New York Times is. I promise you, no one that supported Hillary Clinton between the years 2006 and 2016 see the New York Times as a particularly pro-Democratic paper. They were incredibly, incredibly tough on her. I tend to agree with you more, but I do think it is a legitimate perspective that many people have. And there are media outlets that do have certain biases. I think many listeners know I spent 6 years as a contributor at Fox News. I remember an interview that Roger Ailes did where he was asked about their old slogan, fair and balanced, which incidentally, a lot of people don't realize is no longer their slogan. But their slogan used to be fair and balanced. And a reporter once asked him, Roger, like, come on, how can you honestly with a straight face say Fox News is fair and balanced? And Ailes said something to the effect, this is only a minor paraphrase, said, I think you misunderstand us. We're saying we are the balance, that the entire media ecosystem has been hijacked by this left-wing perspective. And if you don't share it, you have no place to get your information. I think the fundamental problem is too many media outlets lack diversity of experience in their newsrooms. They tend to recruit reporters from the same journalism schools, and many of the young journalists come from urban areas, or at least they don't understand much of the country because much of the country isn't represented in their newsrooms. I think it has led to like a misunderstanding of middle America, a flyover country, and reporters will pat themselves on the back because they'll say, well, I just flew to Omaha to do this story and I spent a week on the ground. That doesn't make up for having lived there, for knowing it, for coming of that. And it's why a lot of news outlets struggle on issues regarding race. It can hurt both the left and the right as a result. But that is something I think news organizations could do a lot better at, is recruiting life experience diversity into their newsrooms. And that would change, I think, some of the coverage in fundamental ways.
1: You're listening to Left, Right, and Center from KCRW. And we're here with Mo Alathe on the left and Will Swaim on the right. All right, I want to shift now and turn to President Trump's influence far beyond the White House and to the rest of the world. I think it's a good moment to ask, you know, as the president is hosting the leader of China and, you know, we heard him speak at the UN, what is America under this president? You know, President Trump at the UN said that we are a country that doesn't back down.
3: Americans have never been a nation that retreats from a frontier or shrinks from a challenge, no matter how great or how daunting that challenge may be. Freedom was not a gift that Americans won easily after 250 years, and it is not one that we will ever, ever, ever surrender.
1: Okay, so the president's saying at the UN, he defended his decision to launch military strikes in Iran. He defended the military operation in Venezuela. He said, quote, we ended the war in Gaza, end quote. But dealing with so much else, a complicated relationship with China, a war in Ukraine, a conflict, you know, between Ukraine and Russia that seems never ending. Like, Will, can you help us at all in framing the foreign policy of Donald Trump in this moment as he speaks to the United Nations and holds these high level talks with China's leader?
2: I love that you treat me like the Key and Peele skit involving Obama's anger translator. Like, oh, yeah, sure, I understand
1: that
2: Trump.
1: That is a skit that I would really watch. If we could have you and Donald Trump in that.
2: I'm not up to the job.
1: I have to think about that image,
2: Let me just say that the president has won some significant battles after getting there in the most expensive and destructive way imaginable. One example, off the top of our noggins, he secured the border almost instantly on becoming president, something Joe Biden said could not be done by the president. Trump proved he was wrong and he did it. What did he do next? He unleashes ICE deployments in ways that we were told targeted at really criminal illegal aliens and turned out to be the guy at Home Depot or the woman working in a restaurant. He undermined everything he won on that. He had the Latino vote going into 2025 after he wins the 24 election. He had the Latino vote on his side. And that has just evaporated for very legitimate reasons. Give him the credit on the border security. That is important to our national security. It is important to our social welfare programs. We're being overwhelmed by people who were not here legally. But then he just completely devastated the win. And so who really remembers that? And we could go on like this. You know, we've now got a Denmark deal What did Denmark always want? U.S. security protection guarantees for Greenland. Those are essential for Europe, for us, for the West, especially against Russian incursion. But how did Trump get to the Denmark deal that was always on the table for us? By taking the long way around, undermining NATO, attacking Denmark, telling them we were just going to take that, we're going to take Greenland over. I could go on like this. I think, you know, he's right on this side. I think in Iran, we're going to finally see the Iranians capitulate. I just see this like a boa constrictor move at this point. But at what tremendous cost to our allies, who he has maligned again for not showing up, I don't know, by some act of God. They were supposed to have read his mind and know he was going to launch a surprise attack. This is my major concern, that this guy sometimes reaches the right solution through just at an incredible price to our real national security.
1: But also gets in his own way for kind of inexplicable reasons. I mean, Mo, like when it comes to immigration, I mean, Will talking about what the president has done to secure the border. And we've talked about how there are a lot of Democrats who have kind of moved a little farther to the middle on understanding the need to secure the border, which seemed like there was a real opportunity there for bipartisan work around the border. But just like these decisions, the crackdowns, and now this week, I mean, his administration telling Congress that he's going to spend $500 million to take in 17,000 mostly white South African refugees while cracking down on all these other immigration cases. Like, it, why get in your own way when there are opportunities to govern?
0: So look, I'm gonna do what Will just criticized, and I'm gonna take the long way to get there, because I think it's important to zoom out.
1: You're allowed. It's okay.
0: Right? I think I want to zoom out, right? Because you asked at the top of the segment, what is Trump's foreign policy? I think it's rooted in four main points. Number one, every president since the collapse of the Soviet Union has viewed the United States as the singular superpower in the world. Now, every other president saw America's role as being a leader in promoting democracy. Donald Trump does not see that. He sees America as the lone superpower, and its only goal is to get what he wants for it. That's what drives his foreign policy. Number two, alliances are irrelevant. Everything is a transaction, and everybody else is a counterparty in the deal. Number three, I think he does see Russia and China as two other great powers. And he believes great powers get their own neighborhoods. We'll take the Western Hemisphere. Everything from Greenland down to the tip of South America, that's us. Russia, you get Eastern Europe. China, you got Asia. You got, everyone gets to do what they want in their hemisphere. We've seen the tension that creates with our allies in NATO. And then number four, and this gets to your question about the South African refugees. I think, and we just heard it again this week from the State Department itself, the single biggest threat is not authoritarianism, it is not terrorism. The single biggest threat that this administration sees is civilizational erosion. And when you hear the president stand up at the UN General Assembly and say the biggest threat is unmitigated, uncontrolled migration, that's what they mean by civilizational erosion. When the State Department was asked this week to explain why they were shutting down refugee programs for everybody except white South Africans, what did the State Department say? They said it's because we believe they can assimilate easier.
1: They're not hiding the agenda. I mean, it's in plain sight, is your point.
0: And I think if you look at every major foreign policy issue that's come up, it can trace back to those four points. That is just how he views the world, and how, maybe even more importantly, the people around him view the world.
1: All right, Will and Mo and I are going to come back and continue our conversation about what actually defines Donald Trump's foreign policy so far in the second term. We'll be back with more Left, Right, and Center.
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1: Welcome back to Left, Right, and Center, everyone. I'm David Green here with Will Swaim on the right. He is co-host of National Review's Radio Free California podcast and is the CEO of the California Policy Center. And we have Mo Alethi on the left. Will, Mo was just talking about fighting against civilization erosion being a driving force of this president's foreign policy. Tell me how those words land with you and how that, I'm just going to say it, is not racist.
2: I think the South Africa example is really unique because I do think that immigration is a challenge. We're seeing this in Europe right now, like the sudden arrival of people. And it's not about race. To me, it's not about race. It's not about ethnicity. It is about people who come into a specific space with different understandings of how politics ought to operate. But let's just be honest. I think immigration is a destabilizing thing. That doesn't make it wrong or ultimately unmanageable or unwelcome. It's destabilizing. Anything that destabilizes the status quo is going to be problematic for people. And I would argue there are philosophical differences between people in the West and people from other parts of the world. That doesn't make immigration bad. Immigration is vibrant and necessary, especially in a place like America where we have a falling birth rate. It does mean that it requires, I think, some regulation. It's always fascinating to me to see progressives who would want to regulate anything that moves, breathes, or has been here forever. They want to regulate that. But not immigration. Everybody come on in. And the way in which that can affect civilization is that it undermines, for example, our social welfare system, where people who are truly needy and were born here, raised here, have the expectation of being supported when they fall on hard times, find they have to get in line between people who got here illegally. And if we want to dive into European politics and recent AfD election results in Germany or something, or what's going on in Spain, we could do that, or in England. But the fact is that immigration is destabilizing. And again, that does not make it bad. So I'm not the Trump translator here. I think that much of what he does is inexplicable. His Western values do not line up with my understanding of Western values. His contempt for the Constitution. We've already talked about the First Amendment. I think it's arguable that Donald Trump is not a guy who understands Western civilization. You know, this is a problem. On the one hand, I understand that immigration can be troubling and problematic and has to be managed well. On the other hand, this is hardly the man to make the argument, I would argue.
1: Mo, how does that land with you? Is there an acceptable view to you that immigration is something to be incredibly careful about? It can be destabilizing. There should be limits, but stop short of being xenophobic and racist. Where's that line for you?
0: Yes, immigration has an impact on a society. Much of it is very good, but it can play some stressors. The problem is when you start throwing around words like assimilation, like the State Department did this week, when you start talking about it in certain ways, it can very quickly fan the flames of xenophobia and racism. And that is not unique to this moment in time, right? When there was a great influx of Irish Americans into New York City, suddenly anti-Irish immigration and xenophobia took root. When there was an influx of Chinese immigrants into the West to help build the Intercontinental Railroad, you saw terrible xenophobia against Chinese and Asian people. Throughout history, the line between legitimate concern about societal pressures and xenophobia slash racism starts blurry. And leaders too often maximize that blurriness for political impact. And that's what we're seeing now. No one on the left says, throw the doors open at the border, everybody come in. I think most people anywhere left of center believe that that there should be a legal path for immigrants, and that we do need to look at how to deal with the pressures it places on everything from our education and our healthcare systems to everything else. We don't want to necessarily exclude them from enjoying those benefits once they're in the United States, but they should be here legally. And we need to make adjustments to how we deal with it. That's where Will and I would really start having some fun in a policy debate. But that's not the debate we're having. The conversation that's happening is, are these people going to lead to civilizational collapse?
1: I want to loop back to the original question, like what defines Trump's foreign policy? We've talked a lot about immigration and kind of some of the opportunities that might have been there for him and sort of, you know, what we've been talking about here. I keep coming back to Russia and Ukraine. To me, Donald Trump defined himself as a leader who could have personal relationships with other world leaders who other U.S. presidents would never be able to have, and he could leverage those relationships in America's interest and in the interest of world peace and the common good. Mostly America's interest. I mean, we should be real. President Xi shows up from China and says, I have this personal relationship with Donald Trump. I'm sure that was music to Donald Trump's ears. And then you have Vladimir Putin. You know, you have Zelensky from Ukraine basically opening the door and saying, like, let's figure out a way out of this. To me, if Donald Trump is going to be a constructive world leader who is in the mold that he wants to be in, this is your moment, President Trump. Like, if you can get on the phone with someone like Vladimir Putin and do something that no other president can do, this is the moment. I don't think it's going to happen. I'm worried that actually there'll be a deal that hurts Ukrainian sovereignty and is a bad deal for Ukraine, and that would be terrible. But, like, to me, this is what the president has set up for himself. This is the standard that he has laid out for himself. And if he can't get this done, then I question, who is he?
2: Well, he's the guy who has so betrayed our allies that the possibility that he single-handedly, unilaterally can, with Vladimir Putin, create a deal over Ukraine will not be accepted by our allies. So he has inadvertently made NATO more independent, more powerful, less reliant on the U.S., and that is unfortunate to Americans. The world is a dangerous place, and we need friends. Donald Trump is great at shedding America's friends. So the good news here is, among those people who would have a veto over any deal that Donald Trump wants to impose with Vladimir Putin, worst case scenario, NATO's going to say, drop dead. And they are now increasingly prepared to manage this problem on their own.
1: Which is scary. I mean, it could be a conflict with Russia. Like, I mean, yes. Let's not minimize how dangerous this could
2: get. Oh, there already is. You know, this is one of my problems with Trump saying we never back away from a fight. Right now, we have multiple examples of Russian overflights of NATO countries. Trump has done nothing, said nothing. Europe is alarmed, but not really ready to take Russia on directly. General Petraeus, former CIA director, was on a train coming out of Kyiv a couple of weeks ago, I think, when the Russians attacked the train right next to his. I mean, this just goes on and on with Putin pushing, and Trump simply maintaining his claim that he has a unique relationship with this man. We don't have to treat Ukraine as a Article 5 NATO member in order to understand that any kind of Russian activity in Eastern Europe is bad news for our friends and allies. It'll be up to the next president, and God forbid it should be a far-left Democrat who hates American power as much as many of them do, or a J.D. Vance who is only concerned with some sort of narrow perspective of Western civilization and constantly slags our NATO allies. We're in a very dangerous, I think, situation with regard to Ukraine especially, but also on China. And meeting Xi here is really, really terrifying to me.
1: Yeah, but he says he has a unique relationship. Like, he keeps pushing these unique relationships, but, like, what do they do for us and what do they do for the world?
0: I mean, I was just going to say, like, we can all rest a little bit easier, though, because at least he's keeping the Canadians in check, right?
2: Oh, thank God.
0: it is ridiculous that he's essentially letting Putin and Xi run roughshod all over him and all over the United States. and instead is training all of his fire on Canada, right? On our allies in Europe, criticizing Ukraine still far more than he criticizes Putin. He's asked Ukraine to hold back on their counteroffensives. Why? Because we actually need Russian oil because of the fact that his freaking war in Iran has dried up the world's diesel supply.
2: That's right.
0: And so he wants to actually make it easier for people to get access to Russian oil. So, hey, Ukraine, ease up a little bit. Like, this is who he is.
2: And he could, in that same moment, have said to Russia, peace now. You do this or we're arming these guys. They will push you out of Ukraine and you'll be cut off from the rest of the world. He could do this. And Russia could rattle its nuclear saber and say whatever they're going to say. And then Trump could prove his point that we never back away from a threat. These colors do not run, et cetera, et cetera. I worry, Mo, that your assessment is absolutely on target and that the president sees this like a mob boss, you know, the global affairs, I mean, that, you know, China has its neighborhood, Russia's got its, and anybody else who wants to elbow their way into the table is going to have to fight their way into the restaurant. So I wonder if, going back to our media conversation, this is also part of the president's setup for the midterms. He's looking for an opportunity to say that when the midterms turn out as abysmally as they appear to be likely to turn out, he can then say it was the media's fault. It was, you know, the media only reported these terrible things, including his multitude of foreign affairs activities.
0: But can I just make one more point, though, about these neighborhoods? The other fundamental flaw with this is that Russia and China don't see it this way.
2: No, they do not.
0: Every time we pull back from something, we pull back from leadership on climate, China steps in. We pull back from leadership on AI, China's actually stepping up. It's trying to unify countries that don't yet have AI, like all of Africa, into it. When Trump was kind of tiptoeing around vaccines back during COVID, and I still give the Trump administration a lot of credit for speed to market on the vaccines, but when he was still kind of dilly-dallying about a little bit, China was giving away its vaccine to everybody else in the world. So they don't see the same neighborhoods that the Trump administration has said in writing it believes in.
1: All right. If any of you out there have been listening to the conversation today and have any questions or thoughts, we'd love to hear from you. And maybe we will play your voice on the show. Record us a voice memo if you can. Keep it to maybe 30 seconds or so. Just drop your first name, where you're calling from, and send it to us at lrc@kcrw.org. That address one more time, lrc@kcrw.org. And we are going to move to our rants and raves to close this out. Will, take it away.
2: My rave, I hope you guys will accept this, it's football season. I was going to talk about how much I love college football, but I'm going to talk instead about the friend of mine who is a Democratic consultant who turned me on to what she calls lady literature. Hold one second.
1: You said lady literature?
2: Lady literature. Okay. Her argument is that this is essentially feminist literature that she has turned me on to. And what it really turns out to be is a form of literature that really focuses narrowly on the myriad ways in which our interactions with other human beings can be really helpful, both for the other person and for ourselves.
1: And why does she call it again lady literature? What is that? Why is that the term that she chose?
2: First of all, a lot of the novels really do turn out to be written by women. And the second thing is that she believes that women typically understand this kind of kindness and social support in a way that men, who she believes are far more aggressive and competitive, I am not, that this is much more of a kind of a feminist kind of genre, if you will. But she made me commit to a 30-day news diet, which did not preclude my preparation for this show or my preparation, daily preparation for my work, but really just noticing how much other information I read about that over which I have zero control and has no relevance to my work. So the first thing she turned me on to was a book called The Theo of Golden by a guy named Alan Levi. It was an Oprah Winfrey pick. This should have been alarming to me, not for political reasons, just I don't read pop lit.
1: But
2: this book
1: is
2: this is about a mysterious stranger who appears in a small Georgia town and begins to bestow gifts upon strangers in exchange for their personal story, but it is one man sitting and listening to people tell the story of their lives. And it is just story to story to story with a wonderful plot, a couple of plot twists in there. The media diet, the news diet, in conjunction with 30 solid days of lady literature, air quotes, has really settled my brain. I have slept better. I am less likely to engage in argument. I am more forgiving of my fellow humanoids. It's made me better. And so shout out to my friend, the Democratic consultant. She listens. She knows who I'm talking about. I'm grateful.
1: It's what my wife has always said. If we actually let women run the world, run governments, run companies, like, we'd be in a much better place. Like, get us.
2: It's why I would have voted for Margaret Thatcher. I agree with your wife. Yeah.
1: Yeah. Mo?
0: I'm going to be a downer this week. I've got a rant. This past weekend was Yom Kippur, the holiest night of the Jewish year. There was a little synagogue outside of Belleville, Ontario, where a gunman opened fire. 25 people were inside. Only one person was wounded, a local police officer by the name of Jeff Smith, that they hired for outside security, because that's what you now do at a lot of houses of worship, is you have to hire outside security. He was badly wounded, but he was credited for saving everyone else's life. This comes months after a guy by the name of Amin Abdullah, who was the security guard at the Islamic Center of San Diego, on a day in May when two gunmen showed up, and he stood between these gunmen and the 140 children inside. He did not survive. He was killed, leaving behind his own five children. There, I think, was one, maybe once a time when getting a gig as head of security at a house of worship might have been the easiest gig you could get. But that's not true today, when in just a matter of months, we see these types of attacks on synagogues and on mosques in anywhere from Canada to San Diego to Michigan to Pennsylvania to wherever they happen. It's tragic. And the least we could do is remember their names. So thank you, Jeff Smith and Amin Abdullah.
1: That's really powerful. And I actually had another rave plan, but I kind of want to piggyback off you, Mo. I mean, you guys know that I have this documentary, Louder Than Guns. We're actually showing it in Louisville, Kentucky, which is why I'm here. I have met through this project so many people, a lot of them who've experienced tremendous loss and, you know, events like the ones you're describing, working, I mean, literally devoting their lives to figuring out a way to end and combat gun violence in our country. There is progress. Gun homicides are actually down in the United States, which is something that we should really celebrate, even as we just reinvest in the work. But, you know, I was with Gabby Gifford's organization in Austin, Texas recently. I just want to rave about all the people, family members who have lost loved ones in acts of gun violence, people who are working really hard to find solutions that rebuild trust between gun owners and non-gun owners. The work is hard. It's hard to see progress. It's hard to keep going. But there's so many people out there who are really trying. And I just want to do a call out and rave about everyone who's devoted their lives and careers to really do something about gun violence in the United States. All right. Will and Mo, thank you for a really great conversation. And also thank you to everyone involved in putting this show on every week. Left, Right, and Center is produced by Leo Duran. Our executive producer is Arnie Seipel. The show is recorded and mixed by Nick Lamponi. Todd M. Simon composed our theme music. Big thanks to Louisville Public Media here in Louisville, Kentucky, for hosting me today. Russell Wells is in the studio. My dear friend, Kenya Young, who used to be the executive producer at Morning Edition, a fabulous boss. She's now president and CEO here in Louisville. She has an amazing team. It's been an honor to be here. Left, Right, and Center is a co-production of KCRW and Fearless Media. 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I'm David Green, and we'll come back with more Left, Right, and Center next week. Hope you'll be here, too.

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2: We don't have a crystal ball. The problems that we're solving are really complex.
1: Why is quarterback such a hard position to play?
3: 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The ceiling is the mental.
1: We speak with a Hall of Fame quarterback, professional scout, a Silicon Valley entrepreneur, and a pioneering sports psychologist who designed a special cognitive test, which I took myself.
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5: 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That's brutal.
1: How to pick an NFL quarterback, that's coming up on Freakonomics Radio right after this hour's news.
6: Live from NPR News in Washington, I'm Dave Mattingly. 5 men are under arrest in Britain on suspicion of plotting an attack on a British Air Force base used by U.S. forces in the war with Iran. NPR's Kristen Wright reports.
7: British police arrested the 5 men after reports of 3 suspicious vehicles heading toward the base. The men are suspected of plotting to carry out a terrorist attack involving explosives at RAF Fairford in western England, about 100 miles from London. The U.S. Air Force uses the Royal Air Force Base for defensive operations against Iran and deploys large bombers to launch limited strikes in the war. President Trump told reporters the suspects were looking to do big damage and had been watched for a long time. American troops have used the base for decades under an agreement dating back to the 1950s. Kristen Wright, NPR News.
6: At least one death is reported from a nor'easter that caused flooding along coastal areas of the East Coast from the Mid-Atlantic to New England. Officials in New York City say an employee of the city's housing authority was killed over the weekend by a falling tree. The storm dumped heavy rains over a wide area and disrupted airline flights along the East Coast to include New York and Boston. A growing number of universities are rolling out courses to help people cope with concerns about artificial intelligence and to adapt to the technology. As NPR's Windsor Johnston reports, a new course on AI gets underway this week at Harvard University.
8: Some people are rushing to try every new AI tool. Others say they want nothing to do with it. Experts say both reactions can be driven by anxiety. Harvard Medical School psychologist Luana Marquez helped develop a new course to address those fears.
9: I think there's a level of fear of the unknown that makes sense, but we need to be able to train people to adjust. And so that is why we created the course, because we have a pressure cooker that's getting louder and louder.
8: Ohio State is also adding AI skills across its undergraduate curriculum. Miami University in Ohio offers a self-paced AI fundamentals course for students, faculty, and staff. Windsor Johnston, NPR News.
6: The prices of gasoline and diesel fuel in the U.S. remain high. AAA says regular gas is averaging nearly $4.48 a gallon nationwide. That's the highest on record this late in the year. In California, regular costs more than $6. In Michigan, drivers were taken back by one gas station off Interstate 75, charging more than $6 a gallon for regular. One of those drivers was Morgan Esters.
10: I'm only going to get $10 to $20 just to get home, because that's outrageous.
6: AAA says diesel continues to hover near record highs. It's averaging $6.45 a gallon. This is NPR News from Washington. Later today, the Trump administration is expected to release new fuel economy standards for cars and light trucks fueled by gasoline. Writing on Truth Social over the weekend, President Trump said the new standards for automakers would be less stringent and save drivers across the U.S. thousands of dollars on the purchase of a new vehicle. Highway safety regulators expect the administration to require new vehicles to average roughly 34.5 miles per gallon in the 2031 model year. That's sharply lower than the rules set by the Biden administration, calling for that mileage standard to be more than 50 miles per gallon by the same model year. 2 giant pandas from China have arrived at the Atlanta Zoo. The animals were promised by China's President Xi Jinping during last week's state visit to the U.S. Alex Helmick with member station WABE has more from Atlanta.
11: Ping Ping and Fu Shuang are on loan to Zoo Atlanta for 10 years. The deal was one of the few firmed outcomes from the three-day visit, with Xi saying it was a sign of friendship between the two countries. China has long used pandas as part of its diplomacy. The last pandas at the zoo were sent back to China in 2024 when a previous deal expired. The bears will be quarantined for about a month in the zoo's new giant panda complex. An opening date for that has not yet been announced. For NPR News, I'm Alex Helmick in Atlanta.
6: Wall Street closed higher as it ended the trading week on Friday. The Dow added 478 points. I'm Dave Mattingly, NPR News, in Washington.
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14: If you have ever been responsible for hiring people, you may have developed a checklist of some kind, something to help you identify the perfect person for the job. So as you assess your candidates, you want to be sure that they are good at problem solving.
15: They can see what's happening. They can understand what's going right. They can understand what's going wrong.
14: You will want to know if they are good communicators.
16: X blue, Z9, sevens, blah, blah, blah, blah, et cetera, et cetera.
14: You may also want to know whether they can handle chaos.
17: How much can you take in? How much can you see? How much can you handle? Can you respond when it's getting tougher?
14: And some jobs, some very specialized jobs, may even require certain key physical attributes.
15: We look at height. We look at speed. We look at arm strength. We look at accuracy.
18: Wilson to throw. Plenty of time. Deep ball. Can he chase it down? He does!
15: You can't be a good quarterback and be bad at those things.
14: And in the National Football League, you can't win unless you have a good quarterback, or maybe a great one. It is the most important position in the NFL. And since the NFL is the world's biggest commercial sports operation, this means that hiring a new quarterback is a big-dollar, high-risk decision. So how does that decision get made? Every year, there is a fresh crop of college quarterbacks who enter the NFL draft. College football would seem to be the ultimate audition for the pros. It generates mountains of evidence, statistical and otherwise. And then the NFL holds a combine where all 32 teams get to poke and prod the new talent, part meat market, part beauty pageant, part job fair. These teams are simply trying to predict which of the best college quarterbacks will succeed in the pros. How hard can that be?
15: Quarterback evaluation is probably one of the most studied and still most uncertain problems in all of professional sport.
14: If you are a football fan, you already know this. You know that NFL draft history is littered with can't-miss quarterbacks who miss big time. You also know that some of the very best quarterbacks were overlooked in the draft. Tom Brady was the 199th player taken in his draft season. And in 2022, the San Francisco 49ers chose Brock Purdy with the very last pick of the draft, earning him the nickname Mr. Irrelevant. Purdy was the ninth quarterback taken that season, but he has turned out to be easily the best quarterback from that class. This quarterback prediction problem has been discussed for a while. A 2011 research paper found that college and combine statistics have little value in predicting whether a quarterback will be successful in the NFL. The rookie quarterback that everyone has their eyes on this year, Fernando Mendoza, did have college success. Last year, he led Indiana University to an undefeated season and its first ever national championship. And the Las Vegas Raiders took Mendoza with the first overall pick in this year's draft. Will Mendoza thrive in the NFL? No one knows for sure, but the expectations are huge. Mendoza got very high grades from most draft analysts. Although we should say these analysts are often dead wrong. They make sins of commission and sins of omission. Consider this former quarterback who wasn't even invited to the NFL Combine.
17: I was told that I had a grade that was good enough to go to the Combine, but they passed me up to take a guy from a bigger school.
14: That is Kurt Warner. He grew up in Iowa and played his college football at Northern Iowa, which is not a football powerhouse. What's he do now?
17: NFL analyst on ESPN, NFL Network.
14: In 1994, after Warner's final season with Northern Iowa, he entered the NFL draft, but not a single team was interested enough to use a draft pick. The Green Bay Packers invited Warner to join their training camp, but he was released before the season started. He kept himself in shape in case he got a call, and he took a job stocking shelves at a Hy-Vee grocery store.
17: That was probably the most difficult time of my career, and not just because you go from inches to accomplishing your dream to working for 15 hours, stocking shelves in a grocery, not just because of the distance you can see between those two situations, but it was more because no one had ever gone from aisle 7 at Hy-Vee to the NFL.
14: That's the story we hear, because you didn't make it in the NFL in the normal route. Is that a story you're sick of, or do you take pride? I'm curious.
17: I do celebrate it a little bit more, because I think my story is way more like real life than most professional athletes. Most guys that get their scholarship and play great in college and get drafted and have great careers, that's not what normal life is for most people. Most people have their supermarket moment along their journey as they're trying to chase some dream and trying to get to the mountaintop.
14: Kurt Warner wasn't just disappointed that he had a hard time making the NFL. He was also surprised.
17: Every time I had played, all I knew was, I'm successful. You can't show me a time when I was between the lines, ball in my hands, and I needed to play well, and I didn't. And so that's where my mindset was when I was going through all this, is like, why can't somebody see that?
14: But Warner stuck with it. He joined the Iowa Barnstormers of the Arena Football League. And after three seasons there, he was offered a futures contract by the St. Louis Rams of the NFL. They sent him to play in Amsterdam for NFL Europe. After leading that league in passing yards and touchdowns, Warner was summoned back to St. Louis to play for the Rams. And he got his chance when, in a preseason game, the Rams' starting quarterback was badly injured.
17: I was put into the game, and I only played one drive. They were trying to figure out, okay, we don't want Kurt to get hurt as well, so, you know, we're going to give him one drive. And they called a pass play. It was a 20-yard in-breaking route. I threw it and completed it, didn't think anything of it. And as we were going back and watching the film of that game, Mike March was my offense coordinator at the time, and he stopped that play, and he goes, okay, Kurt, thinking about making you the starter, and it's going to be your team. And we watched the play, and it looked really tight. And I know he was kind of alluding at, like, hey, if you're going to be our starter, I'm not sure you can take chances like this. You just go back and throw it. And I remember thinking in the game, like, that was easy. Like, it wasn't tight. It wasn't a tough throw. I really didn't understand why he wanted to make a big deal of this particular play. And so he goes, okay, Kurt, I want you to walk me through why you threw this. I want you to take me through your thought process. When I came back to throw that, there was a big in route, as I was talking about, over the top. It was like a 20-yard route. And then we had something underneath it at like 5 or 6 yards. And so the whole goal for me, in simple terms, right, was I got a high and I got a low. And there's one defender in between those two guys. And my job was to read that defender. And if he stays low, then I throw it high. If he goes high, I throw it low. Like, simple, right? And so I remember telling him, well, the key was that linebacker. When he started to drop, I saw his hips turn to the inside and his shoulders just shifted enough that I knew, because of that shift, he could not stop the big in route. Once I saw that, I threw the in, because I knew he had no chance to get there. And so we watched it on film and I'm like, right there, there you see it. And he just looked at me and he goes, okay, I can live with that. So it would ultimately become the route that built my house, is what I say, because we threw that more than anybody else.
14: And so it was that Kurt Warner, overlooked, undervalued but undeterred, wound up becoming one of the best quarterbacks in the NFL. He appeared in three Super Bowls, two with the Rams and one with the Arizona Cardinals. The Rams won one of those Super Bowls, and Warner was voted the game's MVP as well as MVP of the league that year. Now he's in the Pro Football Hall of Fame.
17: I believe we can get better at just about anything if we immerse ourselves in whatever that is and we take the time to learn and grow and subject ourselves to it.
14: Once you were established in the league and the opposing coaches could see what you were good at, how did they try to counteract that? And how did you then counteract what they were counteracting?
17: Yeah, I think the biggest thing, first and foremost, that teams would try to do is they would try to blitz me. It's like, okay, if we're going to sit back here and just play coverage, we don't have a chance. Kurt's really good at that. He sees it. So we got to speed this up, right? Okay, it's 4 to 5 seconds on a field. Well, let's see if I can make that 3 seconds. He's got to take all that information in, and he's got to respond correctly in 3 seconds. Maybe we've got a chance if we speed him up, and he'll make bad decisions. I thought that was the greatest thing ever. Like, the faster, the better. I played 3 years of arena football. Smaller field, everything was faster, decisions had to be made faster. When I got to St. Louis, we played on what they called the old turf. It was, you know, a baseball turf. There was no padding underneath it, and it was just a faster game. There is no doubt in my mind, you try to speed it up, you're going to make more mistakes than I can.
14: I'm starting to understand why there's only a handful of guys on the planet who can do this on a high level every week. It's a really hard job, isn't it?
17: It is a hard job, and there's a lot that goes into it.
14: When I think about the cognitive and processing speed, it's really hard to comprehend, I think, for a layperson. So do you feel a bit like you're in a kind of separate layer of humanity when you have those abilities?
17: Yes, I do. Just in my realm. When it comes to my job, our job as an NFL quarterback, yes, I do think that I see and understand the game differently than most people.
14: Some people say that when you're watching professional athletes, you're basically seeing the guys who, unlike everybody that fell away, they are the guys who perform under pressure. You can be great, but if you don't perform under pressure, you don't become a pro. So I'm curious to know how that developed or how that came about for you.
17: I don't know the answer to that. I know a lot of people talk about, hey, the greatest to ever play are the ones that elevate their game in the biggest moments. I don't believe that. What I believe is that most people shrink under pressure. They don't embrace that. They don't play to that level. And so I always felt like when the game was on the line, I was the best version of myself. I can't put my finger on why that was. I know that I played hundreds of Super Bowls in my front yard. I played hundreds of NBA championships in my driveway. I pitched a number of World Series championships into a taped off wall. I do believe when you talk to the great, specifically in sports, that seems to be a thread with all of them. Is I want the ball, I believe I'm going to be successful, and whether I'm successful or not, that doesn't affect me from believing I'm going to be successful the next time.
14: So if you're a talent evaluator, let's say you're a GM for an NFL team or a head coach or someone involved in the drafting, how well can you measure what you're talking about now, this intense level of self-belief?
17: I don't think you can. That's one of the reasons that this position is so difficult to evaluate, is that you can see guys, and I've seen a lot of them, that are great in college, play at the biggest schools, play in the biggest moments, and they're great. And they get to the NFL, and they never get any better. And then there's other guys, they're able to elevate themselves. They're able to think faster. They're able to acclimate to the speed of this new game. I think we have to throw people into the deep water and go, show us, can you handle the complexity of this game? Can you handle the speed? Can you handle the pressure? It's going to be faster. It's going to be more intense. There's going to be more on the line. And we're not going to know how somebody handles that until they show us how they handle that.
14: There are a lot of morals to the Kurt Warner story. For our purposes today, I think the

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1: It's what he had learned.
2: It is very much harder than it looks.
1: For someone from the outside who might say, well, I don't understand. I mean, these people are doing essentially the same thing in two different environments that are fairly similar. What's your best explanation for that sort of philosophical problem?
2: I've been exposed to this concept from a physicist, what's called the n-body problem. And that is, the more worlds and objects that are interacting, the more complicated the interactions. In football, you're not isolated, right? He is one with 10 in front of and around him, facing 11, being coached by some, playing against those that are coached by others. We can reduce these players in a very detailed way, but that runs into a wall. You have to understand enough about why he did what he did in the last place and enough about what you're going to need him to do in the NFL and then make that gap close.
1: Name 5 or 10 or however many things you need to have a chance to be really good as an NFL quarterback.
2: My favorite way to say it is the physical sets the floor. So if you're really big, really fast, really strong arm, really accurate, that's the floor. The ceiling is the mental. That is the processing, the decision-making, the toughness, the intelligence, the coachability. Those are the delta. And we get kind of sucked in by that floor, right? The big and the fast and the strong. And then we buy the hope. We buy the potential upside.
1: So there's one paper by Wolfson, Adana, Schmicker from 2011 called The Quarterback Prediction Problem. This was published in the Journal of Quantitative Analysis in Sports. These authors write, college and combine statistics have little value for predicting whether a quarterback will be successful in the NFL. Let's start with that. Agree or disagree with that statement?
2: Agree. I think the predictive nature is thin. The data can allow you to have a triage mechanism. If a player is not able to complete passes in college, there's very little probability they're going to improve on that. But being able to complete in college doesn't predict completing in the NFL.
1: Furthermore, they write that NFL teams aggregate pre-draft information, including qualitative observations, quite effectively, and their inability to consistently identify college quarterbacks who will excel in the professional ranks is a consequence of random variability in future performance due to factors which are unlikely to be observable. So talk to me about those unobservable factors, what they are and how you try to think about them.
2: I could watch a college player go out and his receivers run the routes, he delivers, they catch, touchdown, right? That's an objectively good outcome. And that objectively good outcome may lead me to believe that, well, he did a good job. But I have to make an assumption on, well, what was he supposed to look at? And then did he process that well? If he did process that well, did he make the right decision? And if he made the right decision, how does that fit in the larger context? And there are times in there where you're going to see a player who has really good process have a bad result, and you're going to have those opposites of when that player is going to have a great result and it was really bad process.
1: Talk to me for a bit about how cognitive abilities are measured. Football fans have heard for years about the Wonderlic, which I assume is either not used much or at all anymore. So just talk to me about that style of testing and how valuable they are.
2: So it was the Wonderlic for a long period of time. I think the teams have known for a long time it wasn't predictive. It was more for if a player scored low, maybe that's a flag that we need to do some more research and figure out how do they learn as opposed to being a disqualifier. I think when we got to the HRT period of time, HRT's human resource tactics, these are things taken from a military context to look at the not a straight intelligence, but more of a performer under pressure. That started to elevate things. And then with things like AIQ, what Scott and those guys are doing, AIQ is really smart stuff.
3: My name is Scott Goldman. I am a sports psychologist. And then I'm also the owner of a company called the Athletic Intelligence Quotient, or the AIQ.
1: Coming up after the break, the sports psychologist who is trying to build a better prediction engine.

0: I'm Stephen Dubner. 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
2: To really do good science, it takes a tremendous amount of training. When you talk about it being a 25-year overnight sensation, it's like we had to make sure the science was sound.
3: That is Scott Goldman, the founder of Athletic Intelligence Quotient, or AIQ. Before that, he was a practicing psychologist.
2: I have two PhDs, one's in clinical psychology, one's in school psychology.
3: At the University of Arizona, Goldman became one of the first sports psychologists embedded within a Division I program. His work there caught the attention of the NCAA, which in 2013 asked Goldman to join a new task force on mental health. By then, he had been thinking about the quarterback prediction dilemma for a while. One classic example came from the 1998 NFL draft.
2: The big debate was between Peyton Manning and Ryan Leaf. Ryan Leaf was known as being physically dominant, but he had kind of a relatively short exposure career. Peyton Manning, on the other side, had less of the physical attributes, but, you know, his dad was a legend, Archie Manning. So as I was watching the debate between these two quarterbacks, who goes one, who goes two, I said, I think we could build a better mousetrap regarding at least understanding the intelligence part.
3: The Wunderlich test that was used for years by NFL teams was created in 1936 by a Northwestern University graduate student named Eldon Wunderlich. It was meant to help an employer assess the problem-solving and reasoning abilities of prospective employees. Peyton Manning and Ryan Leaf had gotten nearly identical scores on their Wunderlich. The Indianapolis Colts took Manning with the number one draft pick, and he wound up playing in four Super Bowls, winning one with the Colts and another with the Denver Broncos. When Manning retired, he was a Hall of Fame pick. Ryan Leaf, meanwhile, was drafted number two overall by the San Diego Chargers. But Leaf got hurt in his second season, and within a couple more years, he was out of the league. By then, he had earned a reputation as a bad teammate and a malcontent. How could two college quarterbacks who received nearly identical pre-draft grades have turned out so differently? And what if there was a better way to figure that out before the draft? Scott Goldman and his partner Jim Bowman set out to build a test that might help.
2: We spent 15 years studying unsolvable puzzles, not just in sports, but we also looked at military, first responders, so firefighters, police officers, et cetera. So anytime like a firefighter has to kick a door down and scan looking for threats and danger as well as victims to save, that's the same as the quarterback.
3: Goldman found that a comprehensive athletic profile consists of four domains.
2: First domain is physical. Are you big? Are you strong? Are you fast? Bucket two is knowledge or experience, what they already know from the systems they came from. Bucket three is personality or character. And then bucket four is intelligence.
3: And what is intelligence in a quarterback context?
2: It's things like decision-making and processing speed and visual spatial understanding. So the quarterback or the play caller calls the play in, which is some super complicated, like learning a whole nother language, like trying to understand French for me, which I can't speak French, right? X blue, Z nine, sevens, blah, blah, blah, blah, et cetera, et cetera. So the first part of intelligence, right, is can he translate that? Can he recall what that play is? Some quarterbacks can do that easier than others. The ones that struggle, they have the wristband, right? So the play caller goes, hey, it's 17 on your wristband. And then the guy looks up, oh, hey, 17, this is what we do. So after the play is called, he's got to scan and identify another intellectual property. So he's got to identify the defensive coverage. They're getting talked to in the headset. So even while they're multitasking, the headset's also kind of chirping in their ear. And so imagine like you're trying to figure out this puzzle. You've got your coach giving you advice and guidance. All of a sudden the defense shifts and you're like, shoot, was the instruction that was just given meant for the defense that we were both looking at or the defense that we thought was coming?
3: The only thing I can sort of equate it to, and I have no experience at this either, but it feels a little bit like you're doing air traffic control and you're flying the plane at the same time.
2: Yeah.
3: Can you describe generally the attributes of a person that's really good at that?
2: You need someone who's strong enough to make the throw. You hope for somebody who's got a sophisticated knowledge of the game. You hope that their ability to handle the pressure, the stress, and also the leadership qualities to keep everybody else on track. And then you also hope that they have intelligence. And that's where the AIQ comes in.
3: Goldman and Bowman built out the original AIQ database using thousands of college athletes. Today, the AIQ is used by NFL teams as well as teams in all the other major pro sports leagues in the U.S. and in many other countries. So, how good is the AIQ at predicting whether an athlete will thrive?
2: I mean, not to get too nerdy, but the place that I start with is we're the only instrument that has five published papers. And when I say published papers, I mean professors from universities took our data and they found statistically significant correlation with on-field performance.
3: I'm looking at one. It's called Head in the Game, the Impact of Cognitive Abilities on Performance of NFL Quarterbacks. This looked at data from 42 quarterbacks who had taken your test at the NFL Scouting Combine. The authors tested whether AIQ subscales, visual spatial processing, reaction time, decision making, and learning efficiency, whether they added predictive value beyond draft position alone. And the answer was basically a big fat yes. The numbers are kind of remarkable to me, so you must feel good about them, yes?
2: Well, it just means that we're on the right track, right? It was QBR, quarterback rating. It was higher AIQ scores tended to make less turnovers. It was passing yards, passing TDs, time efficiency, career approximate value, career longevity. So we found pretty meaningful stuff.
3: Can you just describe the test for me, including how it's administered?
2: It's all done on an iPad. So what it looks like to the player is it looks like you're kind of playing a lot of games, kind of like Candy Crush or Tetris, depending on how old you are.
3: How long does it take to take the test?
2: 35 minutes.
3: What is the range of scores?
2: 100 is the mean score, and then you have a 15-point standard deviation in each direction. Anything between 90 and 104 is considered an elite athlete's normal profile. If you get 105 to 114, that's a strong score. And 115 or higher is an elite score, meaning like this is something that's really a gift and makes life easier for you. And then on the flip side, 85 to 89 is like an area to start to pay attention to. And 85 and lower is, hey, let's come up with a strategy that can help offset this.
3: The one thing I don't understand, Scott, is how a non-athlete is expected to do on the AIQ. In other words, how geared is it toward intelligence within the construct of the sport? I, for instance, not a professional athlete, unfortunately.
2: Well, I think that's just the beauty of it, right? Is there's all kinds of aspects and forms of intelligence, right? So how would you do on the AIQ? I don't know, but I'm willing to let you take it and we can find out.
3: Can't wait. Is there anything I can do to prepare?
2: Get some good rest. This is what I tell the players. I just say, give your best effort, work as quickly as you can without making any errors, and enjoy the process. It's a challenging test, but most people do better than they think they do because science has often shown that we tend to remember the questions we got wrong more than the questions we got right.
3: You don't have like an age-adjusted grading curve, though, do you?
2: We do not. How old are you?
3: Damn it, 62.
2: You're going to be a little bit outside of our optimal curve.
3: Oh, I would think I'm a lot outside your optimal curve.
2: Well, I was trying to be polite, but yes. And sorry to say this to anyone over a certain age, but our cognitive abilities do start to decline at around age 35. What we'll do is we'll take your scores and we'll just put a little asterisk by it and note.
3: No. I don't want an asterisk. But you're saying there's probably not a lot of chance that my AIQ score is going to be so good that the Pittsburgh Steelers, for instance, are going to want me to come and replace Aaron Rodgers.
2: Well, let's see what the results are before we come to that kind of decision. And look, if it's as promising as we hope it to be, I know that there's more than just the Steelers that are looking for a good quarterback.
3: Scott Goldman set me up to take the AIQ. So I sat down in my office with an iPad and our production assistant, Ilaria.
4: Okay, there are 10 subtests. Each is 2 to 3 minutes long. Have fun and do your best.
3: No problem. Here we go.
5: In a moment, you will be asked to do a number of things, like rotating shapes in your mind and making quick comparisons between numbers.
3: I can feel my heart racing. Is that what
5: it's
3: supposed to do?
5: Press the start button to begin. Good luck.
3: Thank you. Okay, start. Shape rotations.
5: Paired associative learning. The first pair is already there.
3: Oh, man. No way.
5: Object scanning. In this activity, you'll be asked to search the screen looking for certain objects. Route finding. Mm. Now you'll be asked to find the shortest simple reaction time. Memory for shapes.
6: Whoa, come on, seriously?
5: Number matching, choice reaction time, design matching. Continue to touch each box until it matches the design above.
6: Oh.
5: Now you are going to see more design.
6: That's brutal.
5: Touch the boxes to make the designs you see.
6: That's
5: and
6: brutal.
5: Each time you have finished a design,
6: that's
5: press begin.
6: Really hard. I'm going to do very poorly at this one.
3: All right, Scott, I took your fiendishly difficult test the other day. I think I know the sections that I did really badly on and then some sections I did better on, but I don't know. You're the one that wrote the test and you scored it. So how did I do overall? I'm about 5'11", so I need to add at least a couple inches, a bunch of pounds, and have a much stronger arm, and I need to be 40 years younger. But other than that?
2: You're ready. Other than that, you're ready. So the first question that most players will ask is, so how did I do? Did I do good or did I do bad? What I always try to remind them is two things. There really is no good or bad. It really is just describing how you do things. My guess is as I go over this with you, you're going to go, I did know that, or I knew that about me, or, oh, hey, that kind of explains a little bit about what I do. And then the other thing is, remember that there's no one element or piece of data that perfectly defines your capabilities. So the most important element that we have found to be of value is something we call learning efficiency, which is the ability to kind of like download and absorb a playbook. It's the ability to recall it. That was an area that you scored in the strong range on. The other thing that I sent you all was our AI bot. We call it the AIQ Plus. We fed it over 297 documents of just sport-specific intelligence theory. Then we added to it everything we've ever done, like every development book we ever made for a professional team, every player profile. I asked it, what style of offense is Steven best suited for? What's the best way to coach him? And one of the things it picked up on was your strong learning efficiency. So it talked about things like you're being able to run more complex playbooks, that you could absorb the playbook faster than your peers. The second area that you scored really well on was called spatial awareness, which is really about pocket presence. It's knowing where you are in relation to teammates, opponents. When you think about the pocket and stepping up in the pocket to avoid a last second hit, that was another area. And then the next one that was one of your highest scores was something called multiple target search. And that's the ability to scan. So it's kind of like you go high, low, you do full field scans, you look at coverage-based answers. What this says is you're less likely to make errors and you're more likely to be a great game manager. So, you know, fundamentally, you scored in the strong range on 8 of the 16 abilities, which I think is pretty impressive.
3: So first of all, plainly, I made a bad career choice. I should not be podcasting. I should have been a quarterback, obviously.
2: Yeah. I mean, who knew?
3: Let's say you got this report on this quarterback named Dubner, and you don't have a scheme that fits. What do you make of this prospect then? Do you say, okay, this guy's got talent, he's got cognitive ability in a certain direction, but he's not right for us?
2: Here's the luxury of the role that I sit in. I'm an information provider, but I'm not a decision maker. So what I do is I try to tell the head coach and the GM, I think you've got a choice. Do you love his physical talents, or do you want to go let him be good for someone else if you know he can't be great for us? And sometimes they say, we still like him. We like his arm strength. We like his mobility. We like his throwing angles. We like the coach that he came from. We still like him, even though he might not be a great system fit. How can we bridge that? And that's where I'll ask the AIQ Plus. I'll say, hey, what's the best way to coach this guy? And that's one of the things that I asked the AIQ Plus about you. You want to know what the first thing that really popped to me that the AIQ Plus said that I loved?
3: Yes, please.
2: It said that you should have predefined panic answers.
3: That doesn't sound good.
2: No, it's actually, it makes perfect sense to me based off the profile. What it's saying is if the situation goes to,
3: No, you can say it. It's okay.
2: If the situation goes awry, let's be sophisticated, right? If the situation goes awry, some people are really great at improvising. And your ability to download such a high volume of information we're better off teaching you that the situation could go awry. And if and when it does, here are some predetermined solutions or scripts that you can activate. I think you could be kind of like a Brock Purdy. I did ask the AAQ Plus out of curiosity how to compare you to Patrick Mahomes and Josh Allen.
3: And?
2: It said that they were better able to handle the chaos and the unpredictable, and you had some real strengths in the ability to manage a game. Just generally speaking, intelligence is one of the greater predictors of success. People with high levels of intelligence, they have the ability to discard a calcified way of doing something. When things go awry, your ability to improvise is very much based off of intelligence. So sports, firefighters, police department, and currently AIQ is being used by many of these types of professions. Military, special forces, airline pilots. There are other aspects of intelligence that we do not measure that might have to do more with, say, analytics or math or language. But for us, what we've talked about was high-pressure, chaotic, constantly mutating puzzles.
3: Let's say my AIQ score came in and I'm a current prospect in the draft. Which teams would benefit from a quarterback like me?
2: Ooh, I think there's a lot. I would go more with the play caller than the team, because that's the thing you really want to align is the play caller and the quarterback. So play callers that I think are amazing that you would fit wonderfully with, and again, assuming everything below the neck is of an elite superior level, I think you'd be great in Minnesota with Kevin O'Connell. Unbelievable, brilliant mind, brilliant play caller.
3: You know, I look pretty good in purple.
2: I didn't know we were adding that as one of the variables of consideration. How do you feel about colder states versus warmer states?
3: Minnesota, first of all, they're in a dome, so I'm not going to worry. And also, like the downtown in Minneapolis, they have those skyways that are heated, and I'm okay with that.
2: All right, so we'll put in a word with the Vikings for you to potentially be an undrafted free agent.
3: We will be right back with the final act in our story about how to pick an NFL quarterback. I'm Stephen Dubner. This is Freakonomics Radio. As always, thanks for listening.
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3: When a seemingly intractable problem meets a potentially disruptive technology, Silicon Valley usually isn't very far behind. In this case, Silicon Valley by way of Ireland.
10: I'm Stephen Smith. I'm the CEO and founder at Kitman Labs.
3: Smith was a strength and conditioning coach for an Irish pro rugby team before he moved into data science. His firm now works with all kinds of sports organizations, including teams, leagues, and governing bodies across more than two dozen countries. So what is Kitman exactly?
10: Kitman Labs is an athlete intelligence platform. We help sports organizations capture, manage, and derive insight from data across the full athlete lifecycle. Everything from recruitment and development through to performance optimization, welfare, and even the operations of major leagues themselves.
3: And why the name Kitman?
10: It doesn't really translate to the US very well, but in Ireland, the kitman or equipment manager almost is always the lifeblood of the organization. They do the hundreds and thousands of tiny things that nobody sees, but without them, the entire organization falls apart. We had a kitman called Johnny O'Hagan, this grouchy old guy who who'd just been there for about 30, 40 years. If a cleat popped off, of course he had the exact one ready for them. The jerseys were set up, the water was set up, the fruit was set up, the whistles were there. He got sick at one point in time, ended up in hospital, and the entire organization nearly fell apart. He just did the thousands of unseen jobs that nobody really appreciated. And I loved that concept. And for the company and what I wanted us to do, I wanted us to be the lifeblood and power behind great decisions in an organization, but not the person that's picking up the trophy, taking the accolades, doing the interviews. I wanted us to be behind the scenes, you know, the hidden gel within the organizations.
3: The reason we are talking to Smith is because we heard about a model that Kipman has built, a model that uses, here, I'll read you a little bit, a model using AI trained on more than 15 years of NCAA performance and NFL combine data to identify the statistical profiles most associated with NFL success. So does this mean that Kipman can predict which college quarterbacks will become great pro quarterbacks?
10: So the role of the model is not necessarily to be predictive, right? We don't have a crystal ball. The problems that we're solving are really complex. The role is to reduce uncertainty. So the model draws on a very broad set of inputs, physical and physiological data, training history, match performance metrics, biographical factors, and increasingly psychological behavioral indicators. And then we're looking at, of all of those characteristics, which are most indicative of long-term success? And then we're going back and sweeping the data, looking for the next factor in line, and the next, and the next, and the next. And we're building that breadcrumb trail behind it. And then what we're doing is trying to see, okay, who fits that profile?
3: The Kipman model found that the top quarterback in this year's draft class with an AI success prediction of 51% was, not surprisingly, the number one overall pick.
10: The strongest quarterback signal was Fernando Mendoza. Undefeated season, produced exactly the kind of statistical fingerprint that the model rewards most highly.
3: In the old days, statistical fingerprint was mostly about physical skills, size, speed, arm strength, etc. And now?
10: What the data increasingly points to is the importance of processing speed, how quickly a quarterback reads the defense, how they go through the progressions and makes decisions under pressure. There's also growing interest in resilience metrics, how a player responds to adversity, but within a game across a season. And frankly, coachability, right? The rate at which a player absorbs and applies new information, how quickly they're developing, they are some of the most predictive long-term variables that we see today.
3: Do you have a relationship at all with the NFL or with NFL clubs?
10: The relationships that we have with some of our larger leagues and sporting bodies are highly confidential. I can't actually speak directly about them.
3: I'm going to take that as a probably.
10: Yes, we operate in professional football.
3: You also operate in the other professional football, what we call soccer, in the English Premier League, MLS in the US. Tell me about that.
10: The core and backbone of what they're trying to do is to produce better players. So in the Premier League, they have a thing called the ECPP, which is the Elite Player Performance Plan. And essentially, that is a set of rules and regulations for how you develop talent. So from the age of U9 all the way through the first teams, they have a set of standards and regulations for everything from tactical development, technical development, physical development, and even like medical care, resilience, robustness, and even some aspects of education. Our platform is designed to help them to collect all of the relevant data in each of those different strands and or operationalize the workflows for specific users. So for example, if I'm a coach within an academy setting in somewhere like Chelsea Football Club, I'm the U9 coach. I come in and I build out my session plan. What athletes are involved in each one of those drills? How long are we going to spend on that? And then what's the physical load or toll that that's going to take on our players? What we're trying to do is basically build a 360-degree view of what are we doing to the athletes? What are the load and stimulus we're placing on them? And then how are they responding?
3: So U9, we should say, is this is a concept that Americans will largely be unfamiliar with. But that's under 9 years old, correct?
10: Absolutely.
3: So these are kids. What you're describing now is capturing data of the athletes that are already in your building, essentially. Talk about data that you use to analyze for recruitment and predicting. Let's say you're an NFL team that's looking at potential draftees from college.
10: Typical models for scouting or recruitment, if we use the NFL as an example, they're looking at your college stats from that year, who is the best quarterback, who are the best running backs, who are the best receivers, etc. They look at key attributes that are important for each of those positions. What we're trying to do is slightly different in that the time horizon we're looking at is much longer. So with regards to like the ECPP, What we're trying to do is look at what do players that make it and play once in the Premier League look like? What do players that play 100 times? What do players that play 10 seasons? And when you invest in these types of league-wide initiatives that span this type of time horizon, you can really start to basically reverse engineer, well, what did that person look like? In today's landscape, the Premier League are the highest producing league from a professional talent basis than any other league in the world. And they have the benefit of now being able to look back on players like Bukayo Saka or Cole Palmer, and they can basically follow them back to when they're U9. And when we look at the NFL today, we don't have that luxury.
3: That's because you don't have these future NFL players from the time they were 8 or 9 and all the data on them. Is that why?
10: Yeah, number one, I think we need a collected pathway. Since I've moved to America, I've realized, well, there is somewhat of a disconnect between the professional game, the collegiate game, and the youth game. Chelsea's academy are recruiting at the age of 8. Major League Soccer have now made a huge investment in both Next Pro, their semi-professional league, and then Next, which is their elite development league. And they're getting all the way down to U13 right now.
3: That's a tradition in soccer that we don't have in American football. Let's assume that that tradition doesn't start in American football. In other words, let's assume that the Pittsburgh Steelers and Green Bay Packers and Dallas Cowboys aren't starting youth academies where children are starting from the age of 7, 8, 9. What can you do to establish a firmer pathway like the one you're describing for the NFL?
10: Well, you look at a partnership model. I know that that's more complicated in the world of the NFL because high school football has its own situation. Collegiate football is a powerhouse. But I think there's an opportunity to create some level of partnerships. And ultimately, this will benefit players and it will benefit the game and it will benefit fans. I mean, listen, when you look at predictive modeling or you're thinking about scouting recruitment, you're thinking about performance optimization, we've seen these superstar athletes that come through, but then going from being a superstar in college to being a superstar in the NFL, it can crush people if they don't have the mental resilience and the tools to be able to deal with that. We've often seen players that have come through who weren't a first round, weren't a second round, sometimes weren't even a third round draft pick become like the player. Like, look at Brock Purdy. People would laugh at you when it was a draft year if they had suggested that you would put Brock Purdy as a first round draft pick, but like form has shown.
3: So in your view, if you could gather as much data as is possible on Brock Purdy's life and career, physical, strategic, behavioral, cognitive, et cetera, and go back as far as you could, what do you suspect that you'd find in the data that was essentially overlooked by 31 teams?
10: I think you'd see a lot more consistency than you sometimes see in other players. If we have the data and the inputs about what makes success, what drives success, how we create success, we can replicate that. We can scale that.
3: I see that Kitman Labs also does some work with the U.S. military, more than $4 million in defense contracts over the past several years. Tell me about that.
10: It was kind of an area that we stumbled into, quite honestly. We've been very heads down in the world of sport, but they reached out to us and asked us if we would come in and look at a particular body of work for them. They're trying to recruit, just like we are in sports. What it takes to be a fighter pilot is completely different to what it takes to be a pararescue jumper. It's very different to being a Marine or very different to being a SEAL. So whether you're playing football, whether you're playing rugby, whether you're playing tennis, whether you're, you know, running around in a training environment to be an airman, we care about measuring the load. We care about understanding what you're doing. We care about understanding how you're responding to that. And that's about people, not about sport.
3: I learned a lot today from Stephen Smith, Scott Goldman, Dan Hatman, and Kurt Warner, and I'm guessing you did too. But still, there are some big questions, like will NFL teams finally learn to identify which college quarterbacks will become good pro quarterbacks? It's one thing to overinvest in a college superstar who turns out to be a bust in the NFL, but what about the other scenario, the Kurt Warner scenario, where a quarterback who turns out to be world class was passed over by every team in the league? As it turns out, history may be repeating itself within the Warner family. Kurt's son, EJ, is also a quarterback. He just finished his college career, and he too went undrafted. Here's Kurt.
11: EJ, he played at a little smaller school. He didn't play at an SEC school or a Big Ten school. Fresno State was where he finished up. He has done it really well for a long time, but there are some things that he doesn't stack up with what's prototypical.
3: You said as a player, you could understand that and process it. What about as the father of a player, though? It's got to be hard.
11: It is hard. And I think the thing that's hard for me with EJ is because I know what he does really well and I've watched it. And he was in some situations in college, very much like me. I've watched him play in so many different scenarios. And I understand that he's not the most physically gifted player to play. But these mental things that I'm talking about, I think he's very rare at those things.
3: Do you think he's going to get a chance?
11: He's only 22 years old. I do believe that he's better than some of the guys that are out there. And I do believe he's going to get a chance. EJ is better than me coming out of college, and it's not even close. But I do believe he is an NFL quarterback and could have a long career in the NFL if given a shot.
3: EJ Warner did have tryouts with two NFL teams, the Kansas City Chiefs and the Denver Broncos, but he didn't make either roster. We will keep an eye on him and let you know if there's any news. In the meantime, my big thanks to Kurt Warner, as well as Smith, Goldman, and Hatman. Let us know what you think about this episode. Our email is radio@freakonomics.com. Coming up next time on the show, prediction markets have been around for a long time, but they've suddenly become famous because they will let you place a bet on just about anything. So is that all they're good for?
12: Kalshi is the most accurate way to predict the future.
3: We'll hear from the CEO of Kalshi, as well as the economist who pioneered the prediction market idea 40 years ago.
13: When we do head-to-head pairwise comparisons of betting markets and some other institution at the same time, same topic, similar resources, the markets just do about as well or substantially better in terms of accuracy and similar cost. That's just a remarkable fact.
3: And we'll hear from a regulator about prediction market risks.
14: What I think is the cost, and a very real serious cost, is trust in the markets.
3: That's coming up next time in the first of a two-part series on prediction markets. Until then, take care of yourself. And if you can, someone else too.
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1: On the next Fresh Air, actor Kyle MacLachlan. He launched his career with a starring role in David Lynch's Dune and a multi-picture deal. Dune flopped, the deal was canceled, but MacLachlan became a star with his leading roles in Lynch's Blue Velvet and Twin Peaks, and they became lifelong friends.

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0: at Rector's.
1: Charles Rector opened his restaurant in Manhattan in 1899. It became popular with the Broadway crowd, but its most well-known patron, especially with those working for tips, was Diamond Jim Brady. Diamond Jim made his money in railroads, but cemented his legacy at the dinner table, as well as lunch, breakfast, and snack tables. Catering to Brady's stomach was apparently worthy of investment. Upon hearing of Brady's fondness for the buttery, poached sole margay, Rector allegedly pulled his son from his third and final year of Cornell Law School to go to Paris and master the technique.
0: And a lot of men would pony up a lot of alimony if a table at Rector's could talk.
1: How does your biggest meal ever stack up against Brady's? 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I'm Brett Barry.
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3: What's happening on the roof of a parking garage in downtown Chattanooga? The rooftop of CARTA's Shuttle Park North Garage at 3rd and Broad Streets is getting a makeover for Search Party, an immersive arts experience featuring local artists that opens on Friday, October 9th. Jules Downham is the founder and creative director of Understory. Reed Caldwell is the owner of Wind Up Go. Both are with Wow Mouse, a nonprofit devoted to the artistic spark in this city.
4: Search Party is a month-long takeover of the rooftop of the CARTA Shuttle Park North. And so we are...
5: The one with the climbing wall,
4: right across from the aquarium. And so we are building large-scale installations. Reed is kind of taking the lead on that and that team. And then we're having an opening dance, immersive dance show, and then a month of free programming.
3: Talk more about how this idea came together.
4: This actually was initiated by CARTA's leadership. So one of their board members had been to some of the events that we had done at the Milltown, and reached out and was like, hey, what would it be like to do something on the roof of this garage? Because we really want to engage the public differently, and we would love for them to know more about CARTA's parking program and our shuttle program. And we think getting the arts involved is a really great way to get attention on something. And so can you just come up with some ideas of what we could do? And it started there. That was about a year ago. And
5: that seems so simple for what
4: it does. It seems so simple. And a year later, here we are.
5: Sweating in the heat, building things.
3: Talk more about what you're building.
5: Well, we have a bunch of artists working with us. We're working to just have really cool installations. Also installations that are safe to be on a five-story at the top, or the roof, an open roof of a five-story building. So it's been an interesting process for us. Just been trying to figure out logistics around how to make that happen. We have a lot of very large things that you can already see from the street. And man, people are nosy too. They were up there building. People are like, what are y'all doing? What is this thing? It's really great. It's fun to do. We've got a lot of great artists working with us. It is hot. We've been trying to do it like at 4 a.m. in the morning. So it's been a really fun project, and it's shaping up pretty nice.
3: And then talk more about the launch for this.
4: The opening weekend is an immersive dance production that we're calling The Call. It is the invitation to Search Party, to join the Search Party. And so an interactive dance show is like you got dropped on the stage with the dancers. So they're surrounding you. You can follow them. You can watch them. You can not. You can go hang out in an installation. And it's just going to be a really fun party that kicks off this month-long engagement. Everything in the opening is responding to research that was done by the University of Tennessee's anthropology department. So they did research about human connection, how people are feeling about community, and the artists took that and they created a show out of it.
3: Talk more about what follows that.
5: Everything, it seems like now. We've got this big, awesome dance performance, which if you hadn't been to one of the Jules's dance things like at the Mill or any of those, they're awesome. They're like super cool. It was like one of the first things I remember going to that she did was at the Austin plant. And I remember being like, wow, we live in a real city. This is amazing. this is great. So we have a ton of great programming that's coming up, basically of every genre. So if you're picky and you're selective, you only like one thing, you only like film, or you only like photography, or you only like salsa dancing, we got all that. So there's a schedule online. You can see everything that we're offering, from concerts to films that are being screened. We do have classes, salsa classes. We've got some art classes. I don't know what I'm missing. Probably it's not a lot. It's like 30 days of programming, so.
4: You hit most of it. There's sort of a lecture on tap style event that some UTC professors are doing that's going to be really cool. There's concerts, dance parties. It's going to be a good old time. And again, most of that is free after the opening weekend.
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6: At the movies this week, we'll discover a summer camp for teens who need to get away. Thanks for joining me for another Real Discovery. I'm Kristen Dreyer Kramer. Coming-of-age dramas usually follow teenage characters as they go through the normal ups and downs of growing up, but the British indie Sunny Dancer takes the usual coming-of-age story and fills it with young characters who were forced to grow up way too soon. Sunny Dancer stars Bella Ramsey as 17-year-old cancer survivor Ivy. Since returning home from the hospital, Ivy has distanced herself from everyone, so her parents decide to send her to a summer camp for young survivors, to spend a month with kids like her. But while she originally wants no part of what she calls chemo camp, she eventually connects with the other senior campers, and as they spend the month laughing and canoeing and sneaking out and falling in love, they're allowed the opportunity to feel like normal kids again. Ivy and her new friends have fought through so much more than the typical teenager, and so much more than any kid should. But at camp, they find themselves surrounded by other kids who understand. And while there's always a sense of dread hanging over the film, there's also a feeling of freedom and joy. They can talk about their experiences, and cry about them, and even joke about them with kids who get it. Through the highs and lows, the young stars portray so many of the ways that different kids handle their situation, whether with fear or defiance or humor or rebellion or even sometimes denial. And while there's plenty of laughter in teenage adventures, it's also an emotional journey. Sometimes the mix of playfulness and heavy drama can feel jarring, but that's also what makes it feel authentic. It's an honest exploration of the lives of these kids who have already had to fight just to survive. But is it worth spending the summer with these special kids at camp? It is. Sunny Dancer isn't an easy film to watch, though it's sometimes wild and silly and reckless in ways that only teenagers can be. There's an inescapable weight to it too. It's an emotional experience that's sure to stay with you long after it ends. It gets a B. And finally this week, our real quick discovery. One of Ivy's camp friends, Ralph, is played by Earl Cave. His father, Nick Cave, is a singer, songwriter, author, and sometimes actor, too. He received his first Oscar nomination this year for Best Original Song for Train Dreams. Well, that's it for another Real Discovery. For more reviews and updates on the latest films, including Ethan Hawke on a desperate mission in The Wait, visit realdiscovery.org and nightsandweekends.com. Until next week, take some time to catch a movie or two. You never know what you might discover.
7: 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I'm Steve Inskeep.
8: And I'm Leila Fadel. Public health officials across California are trying to find Amtrak train and bus passengers who might have been exposed to measles. They're following up after someone who traveled extensively throughout the state via Amtrak was hospitalized with measles. KQED's April Domboski reports from the train station in Emeryville, California.
9: Jake Crawford has family in Anaheim and Oakland, and he's been riding the train back and forth a lot lately.
10: Especially with the gas prices.
9: When he heard on the news that a person traveling the same route as his was sick with measles, he was frustrated.
10: Like, oh, man, now I got to be aware of something we were done with. It's back on the radar.
9: The U.S. considered measles eradicated in 2000, but as vaccination rates have fallen in recent years, measles outbreaks have returned, most recently in Utah and Pennsylvania. With so many other diseases in need of attention, from cancer to HIV, Crawford says it doesn't make sense to spend public health resources chasing measles infections.
10: To now battle something that we already got rid of is just asinine, just dumb.
9: Crawford is vaccinated, but he knows there's still a slim chance he can get infected. The measles virus can hang in the air of a train car for up to 2 hours after a sick person has coughed, sneezed, or breathed in it. Among those who are not vaccinated, it infects 9 out of 10 people who are exposed.
11: And then all of a sudden, boom, you have these very large outbreaks that we've seen in other parts of the country, so far not yet in California.
9: Dr. Nicholas Moss is the health officer in Alameda County. When his department learns of a measles case, staff act quickly and quietly to contain the spread.
11: But in this case, we just have no way to know who's on those trains.
9: Local vaccination rates are high, but Moss wonders if the U.S. is returning to a 1957 pre-vaccine era, with measles sweeping through communities, infecting everyone who's not immune.
11: I didn't see measles when I was in training.
9: He's never been at the bedside of a child horribly sick with lung or brain complications from measles.
11: But people working in hospitals today are going to see it, and families may unfortunately get to see it. And at some point, people are going to realize that there's a real benefit to not getting measles.
9: Moss says until immunity levels get higher, alerts of new measles exposures may be the new reality. For NPR News, I'm April Dymbosky in Emeryville.
7: Over the summer, many Americans smelled and saw smoke from Canadian wildfires. Scientists behind a new field of study are asking how smoke like that affects wildlife. NPR's Ari Daniel has the story.
12: Olivia Sanderfoot is waiting for me on a flower-freckled hillside in Amherst in western Massachusetts. She listens for a moment, and a volley of birdsong flutters forth.
13: So you can hear an eastern wood pewee in the background. Ooh. That's a goldfinch. That's a downy woodpecker. It's just magical.
12: Sanderfoot spends her time investigating what happens to these and other birds when a plume of wildfire smoke rolls in. An increasingly common occurrence, even in places untouched by flames.
13: Smoke can blow hundreds to thousands of miles away from that burn site. That means that the footprint of a smoke event greatly exceeds that of any fire.
12: Sanderfoot's curiosity about smoke emerged in 2018 when she was living in Seattle and wildfires blazed in eastern Washington.
13: The air smelled acrid.
12: She was told it was a one-time event, yet the same thing happened 2 years later.
13: I remember walking outside and my eyes were just burning and I thought, what on earth are animals doing? How do birds deal with that?
12: Very little was known apart from anecdotes, like the absence of birdsong or the arrival of droves of birds to a backyard, famished and parched.
13: It's not just about what they're inhaling, which is inevitably bad for them. It's also about how the cues that they use to navigate their world are upended when it gets smoky outside.
12: To puzzle out what was going on, Sanderfoot began collaborating with conservation biologists, physiologists, and atmospheric chemists to work on creating a new field called smoke ecology, the study of how smoke disturbs wildlife and their habitats. Morgan Tingley is in the cohort. He's studied wildfires as an ecologist at UCLA, events with a clear start and stop and defined borders. Smoke, he says, is different.
14: Smoke is extremely hard to predict, which means that it's hard to actually disentangle what its impacts are because you can't really control it.
12: Making it difficult to anticipate where smoke will appear or when. So to study wildfire smoke and birds, the trick is to gather data everywhere. To do so, the researchers rely on legions of amateur and professional birders across the country, like Pam So Israel, the bird project coordinator at Drumlin Farm in Lincoln, Mass.
15: Always give a little knock first, let them know you're coming.
12: So Israel gingerly opens a bluebird nest box.
15: Wow. Got two chicks in there, right?
12: Two feathery puffballs huddle on a bed of pine needles. Nearly every year for the last 2 decades, multiple times a week in spring and summer, so Israel and her volunteers check the bird boxes here, count the nests and the eggs and how many chicks fledge.
15: Including those periods of time when the smoke was here. So that didn't stop us from doing our usual monitoring of our boxes.
12: That's key. Nationally, counts like this one provide a portrait of bird activity before, during, and after smoke events, no matter where and when they occur. Back in Amherst, on that hillside, Olivia Sanderfoot says she's using these kinds of observations to understand how birds cope with wildfire smoke in a variety of places. She's documented changes in their behavior and health. One of her top priorities is to determine what birds need to weather these smoke events.
13: I want to know where birds are going when it's smoky, what resources they're seeking out, and what we could provide to help them during a risky time.
12: Like shelter or food, perhaps, and water. Sanderfoot, who's now at Cornell University, says her personal experiences with wildfires have continued. Last year in LA, and this summer in Ithaca, when smoke from the Canadian infernos blew in.
13: I almost feel like the smoke is following me.
12: She says she doesn't think this is a coincidence.
13: Let's put it this way. We can expect that the future will be smokier.
12: A fact that's true for birds and people, making all that Sanderfoot and her colleagues learn under smoke ecology clues to reveal a clearer way forward for us all. Ari Daniel, NPR News.
7: 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I'm Steve Inskeep.
8: And I'm Leila Fadel.
16: American farms rely heavily on immigrant labor, yet they have mostly been spared from President Trump's aggressive immigration crackdown. 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
7: Good morning. British officials are investigating whether a suspected terrorist plan was connected to the Iran war. They arrested men near an airbase the U.S. has used for decades. It's Morning Edition from NPR News. President Trump's continued effort to prevent CNN from covering him led to more events without widespread TV coverage. I'm Steve Inskeep.
8: And I'm Leila Fadel. NPR's Mara Liasson lays out what seems to be an incoherent strategy to win the midterms. Also, the Trump administration is spending taxpayers' money to promote President Trump on TV. We hear from a former White House ethics chief, and what would evaluators of artificial intelligence evaluate? It's Monday, September 28th. On this day in 1928, Alexander Fleming discovered a mold that could fight disease, leading to penicillin. The news is next.
20: Live from NPR News in Washington, I'm Korva Coleman. President Trump says he rejected Iran's offer to suspend conflict for 7 days and reopen the Strait of Hormuz. He says the deal's not acceptable. Iran wants the U.S. to lift its blockade and unfreeze billions of its money in foreign banks in exchange for opening the strait. But President Trump says massive amounts of oil are flowing through the strait now. The oil flow is not consistent. NPR's Aya Betraoui says there are two things to keep in mind.
21: One is that Iran can and still does attack ships transiting through that narrow waterway. So these ships are running dark with their transponders off to hide their location. And that leads to the second point, which is that it's very expensive for ships to export oil through the Strait of Hormuz because of those risks without a deal in place.
20: NPR's Aya Betraoui reporting. Officials in the UK say they've arrested 5 men and foiled an apparent terror plot. They're going over 3 vans discovered near an airbase. The U.S. uses that base to launch attacks on Iran. The Senate is expected to vote today on a bill to reform college sports. NPR's Becky Sullivan reports the bill would allow the NCAA to reinstate rules on eligibility and transfers.
0: Supporters of the Protect College Sports Act say it's needed to rein in what they call a Wild West era for college athletics. Athlete pay has taken off since courts legalized name, image, and likeness payments. Players can transfer freely between schools, and there are constant lawsuits from players challenging eligibility rules. The bill would grant the NCAA a limited antitrust exemption to restore those rules. It also aims to prevent so-called super conferences by capping the membership of big revenue conferences at 19 schools and disincentivizing schools from jumping from one power conference to another. Sports law experts tell NPR that if it becomes law, the bill would likely not end the flood of litigation. Instead, the bill itself is what would be challenged. Becky Sullivan, NPR News, Washington.
20: Forecasters are warning residents of Mexico's Baja Peninsula about Hurricane Polo. The powerful hurricane could make landfall by late tonight. From member station KJZZ, Nina Krivinsky has more from Hermosillo, Mexico.
1: Hurricane Polo has been making its way north off Mexico's west coast after rapidly intensifying into a major hurricane. The storm is expected to make landfall on the Baja Peninsula before making its way inland to the Mexican state of Sonora across the Gulf of California. The U.S. Embassy in Mexico warns travelers to be aware of flooding, mudslides, and road closures early in the week. The National Hurricane Center says moisture from the hurricane could also lead to heavy rainfall and flooding in the southwest U.S. Another storm, Tropical Storm Rachel, off of Mexico's southwest coast, has been moving north in Polo's wake and strengthened into a tropical storm Sunday. For NPR News, I'm Nina Krivinsky in Hermosillo, Mexico.
20: You're listening to NPR News. Forecasters say the nor'easter that pounded the east coast over the weekend is weakening. One person was killed in New York State by a falling tree. The powerful storm brought winds that were near hurricane strength, and it is still pouring rain from New York to New England. Last night in Los Angeles, singer Taylor Swift set a new record for the artist with the most MTV Video Music Awards. But the biggest winner of the night was an old-school MTV presence who headlined the awards when they debuted in 1984. And NPR's Marie Andrusovich has more.
22: Swift's new total is 33 awards, surpassing her own previous record of 30, a tie with Beyoncé. She won the night's top prize, Video of the Year, and also became the first winner of the Artist Director Award.
23: I've gotten to be a part of making 60 music videos, roughly 60.
22: Madonna scored the most wins for the night with 7, including Artist of the Year.
24: I spent the last year and a half finding myself, believing in myself, and really making the music that I wanted to make.
22: It was 42 years ago that Madonna performed her hit Like a Virgin at the first ever MTV Video Music Awards. Marie Andrusovich, NPR News.
20: Fat Bear Week is coming to a close. You have until tomorrow to vote online for the fattest brown bear at the Katmai National Park and Preserve in Alaska. The bears are eating to prepare for winter hibernation. 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
25: 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John Ludwig Taylor solves murder cases like a game of chess in this BritBox original mystery. 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
27: Did you know there was an urban myth about a bombing at the Tivoli Theater? 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In the late 1940s, three young men tried to take three young women out on a movie date, but they were stood up. The girls left for the Tivoli Theater with some other guys instead, and so, in an act of petty vengeance, those three young men decided to set off some fireworks in the lobby of the Tivoli Theater. A passing usher saw one boy light the fuse. He yelled, "It's a bomb!" And the explosion was far more powerful than anyone expected. Panic ensued. People fled screaming. Warning papers mentioned the incident, but fearing arrest, those three young men kept their secret. until 1971, when they confessed during an interview with the News Free Press, and in so doing, finally put to bed the urban myth of a bombing at the Tivoli Theater. This was your Local History Minute from WUTC.
7: It's Morning Edition from NPR News. I'm Steve Inskeep.
8: And I'm Leila Fadel. British authorities say they have foiled a suspected terror plot. They arrested men near an airbase. And today, counterterrorism officials are asking if Iran could have been behind this as retaliation for U.S. and Israeli strikes. For more on this investigation, we're joined by NPR's Lauren Freyer at our bureau in London. Hi, Lauren.
2: Hi, Leila.
8: So what exactly happened there yesterday?
2: So this was near RAF Royal Air Force Base Fairford in the Cotswolds, where some American bombers and reconnaissance aircraft take off for Iran. And this is an otherwise bucolic green area a couple hours west of London. A farmer who lives nearby called police in the middle of the night to say she noticed three suspicious vans and masked men. Mm. Now, police went and intercepted those vehicles, arrested five men on suspicion, they say, of explosives and terrorism offenses. Now, police have just come out and told us in the past few minutes that the men are British nationals who live in London and are all in their mid-20s. The British Army spent all day Sunday using a bomb disposal robot to probe these vehicles. Now, police say an Iran link is only one of the possibilities they're investigating. The government here has also accused Russia of plotting attacks on British soil in the past. But, you know, this past summer, Iran threatened British bases.
8: Oh, what was that threat?
2: So back in July, Iran's IRGC, the Islamic Revolutionary Guard Corps, issued a statement saying any base used against Iran is a legitimate target and that, quote, London is responsible if it assists U.S. attacks on Iran. Now, the U.S. military has long had a presence at RAF Fairford and other bases for decades here, you know, during the 1991 Gulf War, during the 2003 Iraq invasion. The British Defense Secretary Wes Streeting was on the BBC this morning, and he was asked whether Britain is now being targeted for that long relationship, working in coordination with the U.S. military. Here's what he said.
3: The defense and intelligence cooperation we have with the United States of America is the closest alliance of any two sovereign countries anywhere in the world. That makes us more safe, not less safe.
2: Streeting was also asked about Iran specifically. He refused to speculate about whether these suspects are linked to Iran, but he said the Iranian regime does want to do harm to British interests and allies. The U.S. Embassy in London also separately put out a security alert last night asking U.S. citizens across this country to exercise caution.
8: Now, I know you said the suspects are British nationals in their mid-20s, live in London. What else do we know about them?
2: They have not been identified publicly. And until that police update a few minutes ago, President Trump was actually our main source of information about these suspects. He told reporters yesterday, quote, we had them under investigation. They were looking to do big damage. And later he said, we know all about them. Now, authorities here have not said whether the suspects were known to authorities or under any kind of surveillance. It's worth noting that this base and others have been target of protesters. You know, polls show Brits oppose the Iran war. British bases have been vandalized, and the British government has charged anti-war protesters with terrorism offenses. Under these terrorism laws, suspects can be detained for up to 14 days. So we're hoping to find out more about them during that time frame.
8: That's NPR's Lauren Freyer in London. Thank you, Lauren.
2: You're welcome.
7: Juliet Kayyem has been listening with us. She's a national security expert and former Homeland Security official. Good morning.
4: Good morning.
7: Okay, so the news since you last talked with us earlier this morning is the British authorities say these five who were arrested are British nationals in their mid-20s. What can you make of that?
4: I think that information basically excludes one theory that the British government would be investigating, which was what it was their Iranian sleeper cells that was sort of pushed into or sent to Britain to do damage. That's the only thing this information seems to exclude at this stage. These are British nationals, 20-something, which tends to be, you know, the age of sort of radicalization or terror activity. They drove over 2 hours to get close to the base and, you know, just I would say common sense tells you that, you know, three white vans in the middle of the night parking by an Air Force base is not generally a peaceful thing. And so they are very, very concerned about what these men were able to do, but still have not confirmed, you know, what was animating this kind of activity.
7: You said there's a theory that can be eliminated, the idea of an Iranian sleeper cell. What are some of the theories, hypotheses that would be live for investigators at this moment based on what little we know?
4: So given that they're British nationals, one would be sort of, what is their background? What is their political, national, religious affinity? And were these men radicalized sort of generally because of the war in Iran, which is deeply unpopular also in, not just in the United States, but in Britain. So they're looking at a radicalization process brought by a war without any specific direction by Iran itself. And this is what we experience here in the United States often.
7: Self-radicalization,
4: or just, you know, they have a common hatred. They look at this Air Force base. It's as close as they can get to sort of going after the United States. This is a major base for us. This is where our B-52s and B-1s launch from to attack Iran. There is yet, though, and this is why we're careful, because the British government is confirming nothing yet, that this could be, I don't want to say unrelated to the war, but it may not be directly tied to you know, anyone with affinity to Iran. There are protests around the areas. Your reporter was showing the British have been nervous about Russian-related terrorism. So we simply don't know right now in terms of the motivation, even though, because of what is going on in the world, because of what Iran has said about this base, that would be the primary theory going into any investigation, is that this is tied to the war in Iran.
7: I feel the need to underline what we don't know here. We don't even know for sure that there was a bomb, right? We know there was a bomb disposal robot, but we don't know what they found.
4: That's exactly right. So right now, all we know, we know sort of a variety of things that are in conflict right now. And that's why we're awfully careful about saying that this is, you know, automatically a terrorism incident. The British are keeping the terror sort of identification or terrorism investigation identification aligned with this case right now. But we have not heard that there were explosive materials in the vans. We don't know if the men were armed. We don't know, you know, whether there might have been sort of follow-on or other threats that may have come behind it. So we simply don't know how serious or acute of a threat they were that night. We also, there is some conflicting information between what President Trump said, that these men were being followed for a long period of time, and the oddity that, if that's true, that these men were able to get so close to the Air Force base and were only disclosed by a farmer who was looking outside saying, this is awfully weird that you have these men in vans near the base. If it's true that these men were being surveyed, the British police or, you know, British counterterrorism officials are going to have to account for how did they get so close if they did to an attack.
7: Just got about 20 seconds here, but is it your sense that the UK and the US still collaborate closely on intelligence and counterterrorism, even as President Trump criticizes all allies?
4: Absolutely. I mean, this is at the tactical level. That information sharing is going on because we have a common interest, which is obviously to protect our population and their population. At the strategic level, you know, the speeches, there's still a lot of disagreements going on.
7: Juliette Kayyem of Harvard, she writes the Substack Early Warning. Thanks so much.
4: Thank you.
8: Aura plans to become a publicly traded company this week. It makes rings that track users' health data. And the company is expected to be one of this year's biggest IPOs, raising more than $2 billion. NPR's Alina Selyukh reports.
5: In recent years, smart watches have been losing ground to smart rings, as people who want to track their sleep, steps, or stress are looking for devices that are lighter, more discreet, and screen-free. And Aura, founded in Finland 13 years ago, has run circles around its rivals. Its minimalist rings show up on the hands of celebrities like Lady Gaga, Beyoncé, and the hottest American tennis star.
6: Will Coco Gauff please report to the U.S. Open?
5: This is from Aura's most recent ad campaign. Aura says its users have doubled for 2 years straight. And the median for how much people wear its tracking ring is 23 hours a day. Forrester research analyst Ariel Terzinski says the brand has cracked the code on how to get its sensors on people's fingers every waking hour and in bed.
9: The fact that folks not only start wearing it and become paying members, but also that they wear it roughly 5 days a week, which is significant.
5: The paying member part is also notable. Buying an Oura ring costs at least $350. But then, if you actually want to use all your health data, there's a subscription fee of $6 a month. This helps make Oura reliably profitable.
9: So it's as much about this hardware aspect as it is about the subscription model.
5: Oura's pitch is that its rings can track more than 50 health metrics, including body temperature and heart rate. In its first financial disclosure earlier this month, the company said it had, quote, amassed one of the largest biometric data sets in consumer health, with nearly 42 billion hours of physiological data on its users. This has critics raising concerns about data security and privacy. Also, a class action lawsuit has questioned the quality of Oura's sleep tracking, which the company disputes. And then there's a big picture question.
10: I think we run the risk of confusing data as a proxy for health.
5: Lucy McBride is a primary care doctor in Washington, D.C., and author of a book called Beyond the Prescription. She says she's seen benefits, like when a tracker alerted a patient to a heart condition, but
10: I've also had patients who feel like they're at the mercy of these trackers. They feel like it's a bad boyfriend, like judging them and shaming them and wanting them to do more.
5: And she says it's not about the data itself, but about how we use it. Alina Selyukh, NPR News.
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1: I'm Dr. Anthony Lizerwitz, and this is Climate Connections. Museums give visitors an engaging, hands-on way to learn how science shapes the world. And Chevy Humphrey, CEO of the Griffin Museum of Science and Industry in Chicago, says they can also get people thinking and talking about climate change.
2: I think museums are an incredible platform and a foundation for providing information and facts for people to actually develop their own insights and their own agency to do something.
1: For example, in one exhibit at the Griffin, visitors learn about different forms of clean electricity and how to lower their energy use at home. In another exhibit, they watch a time-lapse video of glaciers over 10 years.
2: And you see the melting, and you see before and after pictures.
1: The Griffin is also updating their human body exhibit to include information about how climate hazards, like the wildfire smoke that reached Chicago this summer, can harm people.
2: How do I protect myself? What is this impact going to be on my lungs, on my body?
1: Humphrey says the museum aims to spark curiosity and critical thinking, and she hopes it inspires visitors to ask questions about how the world works.
2: And have discussions and not be afraid to actually have a voice.
1: Climate Connections is produced by the Yale Center for Environmental Communication. To learn more about climate change, visit climateconnections.org.
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4: What's happening on the roof of a parking garage in downtown Chattanooga? The rooftop of CARTA's Shuttle Park North Garage at 3rd and Broad Streets is getting a makeover for Search Party, an immersive arts experience featuring local artists that opens on Friday, October 9th. Jules Downham is the founder and creative director of Understory. Reed Caldwell is the owner of Wind Up Go. Both are with Wow Mouse, a nonprofit devoted to the artistic spark in this city.
5: Search Party is a month-long takeover of the rooftop of the CARTA Shuttle Park North. And so we are...
6: The one with the climbing wall.
5: The one with the climbing wall, yeah, right across from the aquarium. And so we are building large-scale installations. Reed is kind of taking the lead on that and that team. And then we're having an opening dance, immersive dance show, and then a month of free programming.
4: Talk more about how this idea came together.
5: This actually was initiated by CARTA's leadership. So one of their board members had been to some of the events that we had done at the Mill, Milltown, and reached out and was like, hey, what would it be like to do something on the roof of this garage? Because we really want to engage the public differently, and we would love for them to know more about CARTA's parking program and our shuttle program. And we think getting the arts involved is a really great way to get attention on something. And so can you just come up with some ideas of what we could do? And it started there. That was about a year ago. And
6: that seems so simple for what
5: it does. It seems so simple. And a year later, here we are.
6: Sweating in the heat, building things.
4: Talk more about what you're building.
6: Well, we have a bunch of artists working with us. We're working to just have really cool installations. Also installations that are safe to be on a five-story at the top or the roof, an open roof of a five-story building. So it's been an interesting process for us. Just been trying to figure out logistics around how to make that happen. We have a lot of very large things that you can already see from the street. And man, people are nosy too. They were up there building. People are like, what are y'all doing? What is this thing? It's really great. It's fun to do. I've got a lot of great artists working with us. It is hot. We've been trying to do it like at 4 a.m. in the morning. So it's been a really fun project, and it's shaping up pretty nice.
4: And then talk more about the launch for this.
5: The opening weekend is an immersive dance production that we're calling The Call. It is the invitation to Search Party, to join the Search Party. And so an interactive dance show is like you got dropped on the stage with the dancers. So they're surrounding you. You can follow them. You can watch them. You can not. You can go hang out in an installation. And it's just going to be a really fun party that kicks off this month-long engagement. Everything in the opening is responding to research that was done by the University of Tennessee's anthropology department. So they did research about human connection, how people are feeling about community, and the artists took that and they created a show out of it.
4: Talk more about what follows that.
6: Everything, it seems like now. We've got this big, awesome dance performance, which if you hadn't been to one of the Jules's dance things like at the Mill or any of those. They're awesome. They're like super cool. It was like one of the first things I remember going to that she did was at the Austin plant. And I remember being like, wow, we live in a real city. This is amazing. this is great. So we have a ton of great programming that's coming up, basically of every genre. So if you're picky and you're selective, you only like one thing, you only like film, or you only like photography, or you only like salsa dancing, we got all that. So there's a schedule online. You can see everything that we're offering, from concerts to films that are being screened. We do have classes, salsa classes. We've got some art classes. I don't know what I'm missing. Probably it's not a lot. It's like 30 days of programming, so.
5: You hit most of it. There's sort of a lecture on tap style event that some UTC professors are doing that's going to be really cool. There's concerts, dance parties. It's going to be a good old time. And again, most of that is free after the opening weekend.
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7: At the movies this week, we'll discover a summer camp for teens who need to get away. Thanks for joining me for another Real Discovery. I'm Kristen Dreyer Kramer. Coming-of-age dramas usually follow teenage characters as they go through the normal ups and downs of growing up, but the British indie Sunny Dancer takes the usual coming-of-age story and fills it with young characters who were forced to grow up way too soon. Sunny Dancer stars Bella Ramsey as 17-year-old cancer survivor Ivy. Since returning home from the hospital, Ivy has distanced herself from everyone, so her parents decide to send her to a summer camp for young survivors, to spend a month with kids like her. But while she originally wants no part of what she calls chemo camp, she eventually connects with the other senior campers, and as they spend the month laughing and canoeing and sneaking out and falling in love, they're allowed the opportunity to feel like normal kids again. Ivy and her new friends have fought through so much more than the typical teenager, and so much more than any kid should. But at camp, they find themselves surrounded by other kids who understand. And while there's always a sense of dread hanging over the film, there's also a feeling of freedom and joy. They can talk about their experiences, and cry about them, and even joke about them with kids who get it. Through the highs and lows, the young stars portray so many of the ways that different kids handle their situation, whether with fear or defiance or humor or rebellion or even sometimes denial. And while there's plenty of laughter in teenage adventures, it's also an emotional journey. Sometimes the mix of playfulness and heavy drama can feel jarring, but that's also what makes it feel authentic. It's an honest exploration of the lives of these kids who have already had to fight just to survive. But is it worth spending the summer with these special kids at camp? It is. Sunny Dancer isn't an easy film to watch, though it's sometimes wild and silly and reckless in ways that only teenagers can be. There's an inescapable weight to it too. It's an emotional experience that's sure to stay with you long after it ends. It gets a B. And finally this week, our real quick discovery. One of Ivy's camp friends, Ralph, is played by Earl Cave. His father, Nick Cave, is a singer, songwriter, author, and sometimes actor, too. He received his first Oscar nomination this year for Best Original Song for Train Dreams. Well, that's it for another Real Discovery. For more reviews and updates on the latest films, including Ethan Hawke on a desperate mission in The Wait, visit realdiscovery.org and nightsandweekends.com. Until next week, take some time to catch a movie or two. You never know what you might discover.
8: 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I'm Steve Inskeep.
9: And I'm Leila Fadel. Public health officials across California are trying to find Amtrak train and bus passengers who might have been exposed to measles. They're following up after someone who traveled extensively throughout the state via Amtrak was hospitalized with measles. KQED's April Domboski reports from the train station in Emeryville, California.
10: Jake Crawford has family in Anaheim and Oakland, and he's been riding the train back and forth a lot lately.
11: Especially with the gas prices. So.
10: When he heard on the news that a person traveling the same route as his was sick with measles, he was frustrated.
11: Like, oh, man, now I got to be aware of something we were done with. It's back on the radar.
10: The U.S. considered measles eradicated in 2000. But as vaccination rates have fallen in recent years, measles outbreaks have returned, most recently in Utah and Pennsylvania. With so many other diseases in need of attention, from cancer to HIV, Crawford says it doesn't make sense to spend public health resources chasing measles infections.
11: To now battle something that we already got rid of is just asinine, just dumb.
10: Crawford is vaccinated, but he knows there's still a slim chance he can get infected. The measles virus can hang in the air of a train car for up to 2 hours after a sick person has coughed, sneezed, or breathed in it. Among those who are not vaccinated, it infects 9 out of 10 people who are exposed.
12: And then all of a sudden, boom, you have these very large outbreaks that we've seen in other parts of the country, so far not yet in California.
10: Dr. Nicholas Moss is the health officer in Alameda County. When his department learns of a measles case, staff act quickly and quietly to contain the spread.
12: But in this case, we just have no way to know who's on those trains.
10: Local vaccination rates are high, but Moss wonders if the U.S. is returning to a 1957 pre-vaccine era, with measles sweeping through communities, infecting everyone who's not immune.
12: I didn't see measles when I was in training.
10: He's never been at the bedside of a child horribly sick with lung or brain complications from measles.
12: But people working in hospitals today are going to see it, and families may unfortunately get to see it. And at some point, people are going to realize that there's a real benefit to not getting measles.
10: Moss says until immunity levels get higher, alerts of new measles exposures may be the new reality. For NPR News, Mbosky in Emeryville.
8: Over the summer, many Americans smelled and saw smoke from Canadian wildfires. Scientists behind a new field of study are asking how smoke like that affects wildlife. NPR's Ari Daniel has the story.
13: Olivia Sanderfoot is waiting for me on a flower-freckled hillside in Amherst in western Massachusetts. She listens for a moment, and a volley of birdsong flutters forth.
14: So you can hear an eastern wood peewee in the background. Ooh. That's a goldfinch. That's a downy woodpecker. It's just magical.
13: Sanderfoot spends her time investigating what happens to these and other birds when a plume of wildfire smoke rolls in. An increasingly common occurrence, even in places untouched by flames.
14: Smoke can blow hundreds to thousands of miles away from that burn site. That means that the footprint of a smoke event greatly exceeds that of any fire.
13: Sanderfoot's curiosity about smoke emerged in 2018 when she was living in Seattle and wildfires blazed in eastern Washington.
14: The air smelled acrid.
13: She was told it was a one-time event, yet the same thing happened 2 years later.
14: I remember walking outside and my eyes were just burning and I thought, what on earth are animals doing? How do birds deal with that?
13: Very little was known apart from anecdotes, like the absence of birdsong or the arrival of droves of birds to a backyard, famished and parched.
14: It's not just about what they're inhaling, which is inevitably bad for them. It's also about how the cues that they use to navigate their world are upended when it gets smoky outside.
13: To puzzle out what was going on, Sanderfoot began collaborating with conservation biologists, physiologists, and atmospheric chemists to work on creating a new field called smoke ecology, the study of how smoke disturbs wildlife and their habitats. Morgan Tingley is in the cohort. He's studied wildfires as an ecologist at UCLA, events with a clear start and stop and defined borders. Smoke, he says, is different.
15: Smoke is extremely hard to predict, which means that it's hard to actually disentangle what its impacts are because you can't really control it.
13: Making it difficult to anticipate where smoke will appear or when. So to study wildfire smoke and birds, the trick is to gather data everywhere. To do so, the researchers rely on legions of amateur and professional birders across the country, like Pam So Israel, the bird project coordinator at Drumlin Farm in Lincoln, Mass.
16: Always give a little knock first, let them know you're coming.
13: So Israel gingerly opens a bluebird nest box.
16: Wow. Got two chicks in there, right?
13: Two feathery puffballs huddle on a bed of pine needles. Nearly every year for the last two decades, multiple times a week in spring and summer, so Israel and her volunteers check the bird boxes here, count the nests and the eggs and how many chicks fledge.
16: Including those periods of time when the smoke was here. So that didn't stop us from doing our usual monitoring of our boxes.
13: That's key. Nationally, counts like this one provide a portrait of bird activity before, during, and after smoke events, no matter where and when they occur. Back in Amherst, on that hillside, Olivia Sanderfoot says she's using these kinds of observations to understand how birds cope with wildfire smoke in a variety of places. She's documented changes in their behavior and health. One of her top priorities is to determine what birds need to weather these smoke events.
14: I want to know where birds are going when it's smoky, what resources they're seeking out, and what we could provide to help them during a risky time.
13: Like shelter or food, perhaps, and water. Sanderfoot, who's now at Cornell University, says her personal experiences with wildfires have continued. Last year in LA, and this summer in Ithaca, when smoke from the Canadian infernos blew in.
14: I almost feel like the smoke is following me.
13: She says she doesn't think this is a coincidence.
14: Let's put it this way. We can expect that the future will be smokier.
13: A fact that's true for birds and people, making all that Sanderfoot and her colleagues learn under smoke ecology clues to reveal a clearer way forward for us all. Ari Daniel, NPR News.
8: 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I'm Steve Inskeep.
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the Detroit Emeralds with Baby Let Me Take You in My Arms. Hello, everybody. My name's Clark Gibson, holding it down for Paul Jorgensen while he is away, getting some technical stuff done, getting us moved into our permanent studio. So that's actually very, very exciting that he's getting to focus some of his efforts in getting us a really cool studio set up. So thank you to Paul, and thank you to you folks for tuning in and making this your home for public radio right here in the Tennessee Valley or right here in downtown Chattanooga. Wherever you may be tuning in from, we very much appreciate it. Man, I had a good weekend. I actually got to go see some live music. That's something, weirdly enough, since I've been working at a radio station, that I haven't done as much. Definitely not as much as I should be. I got to see Here Come the Mummies on Friday, and that was a great time. They're still a party. I kind of forget that those guys are getting kind of old. They've been coming to Chattanooga for 28 years, I think, which is about how old I am. You could definitely tell that they've been doing this for a while, but they were still fun. I would still highly recommend going to see that band. And then, Roland Dixon and Roger Allen Wade at Cherry Street. What a great time that was. Got to talk to Sean from Sean's Happenings Around Town. Hello, dude. I hope you're tuned in, and it was really good to get to know you a little bit more and talk about local music and local arts. That was really, really cool. Otherwise, that was my weekend. It was my football team won. I'm not going to tell you who that is so you don't, hate me if that's not your team. So that was good. The Braves won. So, yeah, being a sports fan, it was a good sports weekend for me, a good music weekend. We are getting some good weather here. So, yeah, I'm in good spirits. I hope you're all rocking and rolling to start your week. We'll be done with it before you know it. And let's just get right back into the music. That's enough yapping for right now. You're going to hear from J.W. Francis, Wings, Daughter of Swords, and more. But first, this is Nashville-based singer-songwriter that goes by Oven. From their brand-new record, Gnawing at the Cord, here is Abbreviated, right here on WUTC.

Daughter of Swords with Mourning in Madison. That is coming off of their latest record, Alex, from 2025. You also heard Wings with Love is Strange. That is coming off of Wild Life from 1971. J.W. Francis preceding that with Turtleneck Weather. That is coming off of his 2024 record, Sunshine. He actually just put out a brand new record that I have not listened to. It's called Magic River, which is kind of cool. It's got some great album art, so I don't know why I hadn't listened to that one just yet, but I'll get in there. I'll make the time for it before too long. And then, of course, to start that little block of music was Oven with Abbreviated. Kind of a cheeky little song there. I don't know if you guys caught it, but he was talking about how he was going to be his name was going to be abbreviated to OJ, but he was born in 1994. And then, of course, we all know why that would be a little bit inappropriate. So that's

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1: Next, so I don't know how well these are going to sandwich together, but thematically, kind of makes sense. So we're going to do one by Hudson Freeman real quick. I think you'll recognize this song. And then follow that up with Mary Clayton doing another Rolling Stones tune. And just kind of see where it goes from there. Thank you so much for tuning in to WUTC.

That was Sylvie with Falls on Me from their self-titled album from 2021, even though it really sounds like it could have been from 1971. And there's actually an interesting little story about that. One of the band members of Sylvie, Ben Schwab is this fella's name. He was also in the band's Golden Days as well as Drug Dealer. He was inspired by a collection of 1970s reel-to-reel tapes recorded by his father's folk rock band, Mad Anthony, which is, that's pretty funny. Mad Anthony being a band name back in California in the 70s just really put a smile on my face this morning. So Schwab, he discovered these old recordings inside of a Southern California barn. The recordings were from 1975. And one of the standout tracks was titled Sylvie. So Schwab and his group of collaborators, his bandmates, channeled this like warm amber-toned Laurel Canyon soft rock thing going on in said garage that his father recorded a lot of those demos on. So I thought that was just really cool because it sounds so Laurel Canyon, so Joni Mitchell. There's something going on about it that's like so familiar. So much so when I play that song, I feel like it's a classic, and I kind of have to remember that I just heard it for the first time not too long ago, and it's only been out a few years. Before that, you heard kind of a Hudson Freeman sampler, the Hud Dog, with If You Know Me. Man, that single is so good. I've listened to the rest of the music that he has out, and I will say nothing really compares to If You Know Me. And that song, I guess, blew up on social media, which I had to be told I'm not big on the social medias, but he's getting a lot of attention for that tune and kind of doing this grunge folk kind of thing that apparently a lot of people are into. It scratches an itch for me. I'm definitely fond of it. It's a cool sound. And then the other two songs you heard from him were Junk Drawer, that's coming off of his only full-length album from 25, is a folk artist. You also heard his cover of the Rolling Stones' Wild Horses, which, I mean, that's a great version of that song. It's kind of the perfect, what a perfect cover is, in my opinion. Like, you can tell what it is, but you change just enough about the sound. He might have, like, gone up a key or something, but he kept it pretty much the same, but added a little bit of, you know, instrumentation to kind of make it more current. He didn't just go with a straight-up cover of it. But he also didn't take it way too far. So I think he really walked that line perfectly, in my opinion. And then sandwiched in there, you also heard Mary Clayton with another Rolling Stones cover. This one from about the time the Stones put that out, 1970. That's off of her album titled Give Me Shelter. All that said, man, hey, guys, telling you all about these songs we're hearing, but I guess that's half the point. We are going to get into some Ty Segall, Mac DeMarco. But first, we're going to dip our toes into the McGee / DeJean world. Here is McGee's biggest song. You've heard it. You know it. You love it. Are You Looking Up? Right here on WUTC.

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Mac DeMarco with Rock and Roll. That's coming off of his latest record, Guitar, which, yeah, I mean, that's not a very rock and roll song. It's actually, it's very calming. I was getting a little sleepy listening to that, but I will say that's one of my favorite guitar solos that I've heard in a long time. It's not doing too much, but really great tone. And yeah, man, that's a real fun solo. Preceding that, you heard Ty Segall and Emmett Kelly with Distraction. That was live at The Worship, which is, I found out, a clothing store in Los Angeles that they did a pop-up show at to promote Ty Segall's upcoming album that year in 23. You heard Holy by Mac DeMarco preceding that, also coming off of Guitar from last year. And then Dijon with, I don't really think I even want to say that. It's not, the song was PG, but I'm not going to try to say it. But that was Dijon. And then McGee before that. And those two have actually worked together for years and years. McGee was actually in the band Dijon as the guitar player. So you're hearing that that guitar sound that McGee gets. And I can't really, I think it's a baritone guitar. I know he's kind of like a gear nerd, just kind of a wizard, like playing with all these different pedals and effects and sounds. I've seen a picture of his guitar set up, like his pedal board and all the different things that he's using. And I think he's kind of just a mad scientist. And I mean, I'm serious. Give it a couple of years between Dijon and McGee. And I'm really interested to see if a lot of pop music will have that sound. Dijon did produce Justin Bieber's latest record, and it had that sound to it. I remember years ago, I used to say that Steve Lacy was going to be my generation's Prince. And what I meant by that was every pop record for the next 10 years was going to have that kind of funky sound, that thing that only Steve Lacy was doing, that kind of rhythm guitar chucks that he was doing. And that never really took off. I was wrong on that. That prediction did not come true. But I do think that between Dijon and McGee, give those guys a few more years to kind of get their feet wet and make their name in the industry. And I do foresee a lot of music sounding like theirs. I think they're making a huge impact. Or at least I hope they are, because I love the way it sounds. I think it's great. Coming up next, we have three in a row from this band called The Tubbs. They just released this record last week, last Friday. These are some British fellas. I'm really digging the album art. It's kind of medieval looking. And this music is very nostalgic. It kind of reminds me of what was, you know, out in the ether and playing in the mainstream when I was a young kid. That stuff you were getting from the late 90s and early 2000s. This definitely sounds like the soundtrack to a teen movie from that era. And, you know, back in those days, I mean, I was young, but growing up, I did not like that sound, but it was really refreshing. It sounded like I was hearing something brand new while also kind of hearkening back to those times. It's fun. It's fun stuff. So we're going to hear three in a row from The Tubbs' latest record, Hard Life, right here, starting with the title track, right here on WUTC 88.1 FM in Chattanooga, Tennessee.

Three in a row from the Tubbs. That was In Your Place, Do Yourself a Favor, and Hard Life, all coming off of their latest record, Hard Life, that was released last Friday. And for those of you that are younger millennials and then the older Gen Zers, you know what I'm talking about. Doesn't that just sound like your childhood for some reason? I can't even put my finger on what late 90s, early 2000s bands that I'm thinking of that's the sound. I mean, it's just any even soundtrack to a movie kind of sounded like that for a while. And I hadn't thought about it in a while until I listened to that record. It definitely sounds like something from at least 20 years ago at this point. But that is brand new. That just came out. That's the Tubbs from over in England. Also, something we haven't done on this program that I was doing quite a bit on the Haley Solomon show when I was taking over that 1-3 slot, is doing some good news. It's good to, and the reason behind that is because, you know, if you're anything like me, you love to stay informed. You love to learn about things going on in the world and your community. But sometimes that can get a little heavy and you need some good news or some music to kind of break up, thinking about all the things, that you can't really do anything about as of right now while we're at work. Anyways, here's some good news. This headline reads from goodnewsnetwork.org. Armless racing driver hits 110 miles per hour steering with his feet and aims to make history at Le Mans. Le Mans, maybe? Yeah, that's French, perhaps. This is a 23-year-old Callum Smith. He was born without arms, but has already handled speeds of more than 110 miles per hour. He just signed his first driver contract with Team Brit, the world's only competitive racing team made up of entirely disabled drivers. And, you know, I don't know a lot about motorsports. I'm not a fan of, I mean, I would like to watch it more. I don't know. I'm not against it. I just don't know anything about it. But now I have found my team. I've found a story to fall in love with. And isn't that the cool thing about competitive sports and things like that? Just finding the stories and the reason to enjoy the team and who to follow. Callum was quoted saying, "My feet are like my hands. I write with my right foot. I play Xbox with my feet." He likes FIFA and Call of Duty. That's cool. He also plays guitar with his feet. I mean, come on. And that's just, you know, this is great news in my opinion. Some feel good news for sure. And kind of a reminder that, and, you know, maybe I'm saying this for myself and I'm not speaking to anyone, but maybe I just need to hear it. When you get a little too complainy or feel like you can't do it, yes, you can. And there are people that don't even have arms that are doing incredible things. And that means you can too. And that's just really cool. I'm glad to remind myself of that this morning.

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Billy Strings with Milltown Flood. Oh, wow. I know it's been carried out for quite some time. I didn't expect that. That was off of So Much For Goodbyes, his latest record that was released on August 28th of this year. And honestly, I think I had too high of expectations for that. I was so excited for that to come out for months and months. And I was a little let down, but I do think that's an expectation issue on my part. I know it's still a great record, but compared to some of the other ones he's put out in the past, it wasn't as mind-blowing to me. And I don't know if that's if you get music fatigue or if you just you hear so much of the same artist that you're like, okay, I get it. It's not going to blow my mind like it used to. But Home from 2019, I'll always remember where I was the first time I heard those tunes. Same with Renewal from 21 and Highway Prayers from 24. And I didn't feel quite as much the same for So Much For Goodbyes from this year. But that song you just heard, I will never forget. Well, at least for the next couple of years, I will remember where I was and how I felt when I first heard Milltown Flood. That's a really good tune. Preceding that, you heard Lorg with Cowboy Songs. That's coming off of their latest record from August of this year, I Fell For Fantasy. Goat House Blues by Fust was preceding that off of their 2025 album, Big Ugly. You also heard Drive-By Truckers off of Brighter Than Creation's Dark from 2008 with Self-Destructive Zones. And then the wonderful, soothing Mr. Brent Cobb out of South Georgia with Keep 'Em On They Toes. That is the title track of his 2020 record. And that was our cool country sampler. Hope you enjoyed that. So we only got about 15 minutes, so I'll probably just go ahead and sign off here. Hey, what a fun Monday. Thanks for hanging out. Stick around for Fresh Air coming up in just a few. And you know what? We can always do this again tomorrow from 10 to noon, as well as Wednesday, Thursday, Friday. Rinse and repeat. For the foreseeable future, and I'm super excited to be able to do it. Hopefully I'll find some newer releases between now and tomorrow morning, but we'll do a little bit of a sampler, just kind of a shuffle vibe for the rest of today's program. We're going to start this off with a band out of New Orleans, Louisiana. Yeah, that New Orleans. Twisted Teens, they've released like two albums this year, and it looks like they have a third one in the works. With a few singles coming out. This is this track, wow, excuse me, just came out on September 12th, released through Sub Pop Records, which is pretty cool. This is Twisted Teens with When We First Met. Thank you folks so much for tuning in, and we'll do it again tomorrow. Take it easy.

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2: Well, good afternoon, everybody. Look at that. I remembered to put the microphone in on-air mode this time. We're going to listen to some slow, low stuff. I'm going to kick things off with Caspian Tiger from Beirut off of his most recent album, A Study of Losses.

So that were a couple of beautiful tracks that always bring me a little bit of peace. Most recently, we heard Dream 11, Moth Like Stars Part 2 from Max Richter. Then ahead of it, Oil on Wood from the Italian composer Ludovico Einaudi. This is off of his 2025 release, The Summer Portraits. And I believe he's got an album coming out this year of all piano tracks. So always excited for more music from Ludovico Einaudi. All of his music is so cinematic, so emotional, and just so incredibly well written. I absolutely love it. I got to see him in concert at the Fox Theater last year, and it was one of my favorite concerts I've ever been to by far. I mean, he played for 2 hours, first of all, and the whole concert had a couple of different movements. So, like the first third, he was on stage with a bunch of other musicians, and then the middle third, it was just him on the piano, and then the final third, the musicians joined him back on stage. And the Fox Theater is, of course, absolutely gorgeous. So it was the perfect setting to listen to some classical music. And we sat in the mezzanine level. So we were kind of overhanging the rest of the audience. So pretty close to the stage, but elevated. And I felt like it was a great view. Got to see his hands moving a lot. So I could tell, by watching his hands when he was playing the keys hard versus soft, and that was kind of an interesting element to add to the musical experience for me. And a couple of times I really felt that the lighting they had going on to correspond to each song was just very perfectly coordinated. And there were a few songs, specifically this one song I had never heard before. I believe it's called Eros. And it is very dark and dramatic, and the whole stage, they'd been doing like some intricate lighting, but for this particular song, the entire stage went red, and it was just red the whole time. And it just, it seems really simple, but it absolutely added to the drama of that song, and I really, really loved it. So it was a great performance from Ludovico Einaudi. If he tours in the US again, I would totally recommend you go see him. And if you have a chance to see him at a historical theater, I think that would be even better because that kind of setting is just perfect for classical music. Then ahead of Oil on Wood from Ludovico Einaudi, we heard Delphinium Bliss from Cassandra Jenkins. And coming up next on the Haley Solomon Show, gonna listen to a couple of tracks from Lord Huron that I really loved off of their 2025 album, The Cosmic Selector. This will be Digging Up the Past and then Life is Strange. These are actually the last two songs on the album, and I think the tone is perfect for an album closer.

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That was the band Toledo with Cause and Effect off of the album Inertia. Thank you for joining me this afternoon on the Haley Solomon Show. Coming up next, we're gonna go to a different place musically. I think a little bit of that, like, kind of alt country thing we got going on in America right now. A lot of artists doing it. We'll hear from Perfume Genius, Ray for the Riff Raff, Julian Baker and Torres. They put out an album together last year called Send a Prayer My Way. And then we'll close out, I think, hopefully. I don't know. Who sees? Who knows? No one knows. But hopefully with Waxahachie. So anyway, this is Perfume Genius. He put out an album last year called Glory, and this was one of my favorite tracks from it. It's called It's a Mirror.

Look at that. We did end with Waxahachie. I knew I wanted to play something off Tiger's Blood. I just wasn't sure quite which track, just because I never really know how the block's going to go until I'm in it and I'm picking music. But anyway, what we just heard was Three Sisters from Waxahachie off of her album Tiger's Blood. And then ahead of it, Sylvia from Julian Baker and Torres off of Send a Prayer My Way. This is definitely one of my favorites from that record. There were like three songs that I really liked. And I think we listened to this on Monday of this week because I was stuck listening to Fust, but just one song, actually just one verse from one song from Fust. But yeah, so I exercised it with you all on Monday and then followed it up with some Julian Baker and Torres. Anyway, I feel like I've talked a lot this hour. So I'm gonna stop now. And let some music speak for itself. Coming up next on the Haley Solomon Show, this is Lil for Yanya with Where to Look.

0: I'm Michelle Martin at NPR and this station. 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

getting back into the show with a track from the Atlanta-based post-punk artist Omni. That was Forever Beginner. It's a single they put out last year, and I just found out when I went to play this song that they've actually released another single, so I'm hoping that they have an album in the works for release later in 26. Thank you for joining me this afternoon on the Haley Solomon Show. I hope you are having a great day so far. So coming up next, I want to do something, I guess it's a little silly because we'll be listening to a lot of music from the same people, but I think that all the songs go really well together, and I hope that you will enjoy it more than you are annoyed that it's the same artists. So I'm going to kick things off with Radiohead, but throughout this little break, we'll listen to some music from King Cruel, another one from Omni, maybe some from the Birmingham-based band Chartreuse, and then another one, I think, from King Cruel, which goes really well with the Chartreuse song. So we will start with a classic from Radiohead. This is the national anthem.

If Only It Was Warmth from King Cruel off of the album Space Heavy. It's a pretty delicate song from King Cruel, and there are quite a few delicate ones on that particular record. And for that and other reasons, I'm actually really pleased with that album. At first, I was kind of disappointed, but the more I listened to it, the more I liked it, especially those really delicate tracks, which just kind of float, and then have his like deep vocals, which always sounds so somber no matter what he's talking about. It just kind of all goes so well together to make this sort of ambient, sad stuff. Ahead of If Only It Was Warmth from King Cruel was More from Chartreuse. This is off of their brand new second studio album, Bless You and Be Well, which they put out last year. Then ahead of it, we heard The Wire from Omni. And ahead of that, another one from King Cruel off of Space Heavy called Hamburger Phobia. Kind of a weird, weird little name there, but great song. You are listening to the Haley Solomon Show here on WUTC. I want to revisit Beirut and Ludovico Ionati and Max Richter again. I gave myself the bug earlier this show in like the 1 o'clock hour when we listened to those artists. So we're going to listen to them again, but different songs this time, I promise. So first up from Beirut, Oceanus Procolarum from his latest, A Study of Losses.

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Max Richter with a tiny little track off of the season one soundtrack for the TV show The Leftovers. That one was called The Departure. Ahead of it, you heard To Be Sun from Ludovico Einaudi, another one of my favorites off of his 2025 album, The Summer Portraits. And I did just learn the other day that Ludovico Einaudi is going to be putting out another album sometime this year, though I think it's going to be all piano stuff, all piano tracks, and maybe even all kind of solo piano things, because a lot of his music has multiple instrumentalists that join him. So I think it's going to be called Solo Piano and should be coming out very soon, actually. We're going to get a whole new record from Ludovico Einaudi, and it should include some reworks of older tracks, at least one track from the Summer Portraits album, but in an all solo piano version. So interested in checking that out, and hopefully I'll have some new Ludovico Einaudi to play for you here on the show. And then again, of course, at the top of that set, we heard some Beirut. That was Oceanus Procellarum from his latest record, A Study of Losses. Coming up next on the show, I think we'll listen to another Lord Huron too. Again, off of the Cosmic Selector, this is Nothing I Need. Enjoy!

Atlanta based Faye Webster with Wanna Quit All the Time off of her record Underdressed at the Symphony. Ahead of it, my favorite from when let me try that again. Ahead of it, my favorite from Wednesday's latest album, Bleeds. That was Elderberry Wine. And then ahead of it, we had one from Luke Roberts and Kurt Vile that was called Classic Love. And at the top of that set, Nothing I Need from Lord Huron off of their latest record, The Cosmic Selector, Volume 1. Well, I think this is probably the last time I'm going to be able to talk to you all, so I'm going to go ahead and sign off and say thank you so much for joining me for an afternoon of music here on WUTC. I've got the playlist for today up on Spotify. My Spotify account is Haley88.1, but there are links to it on the WUTC website. I also have the playlist for today on like in a text format on the WUTC website as well. So if you want to look up some of the songs you heard today or even go back and listen to them again, hopefully all that information that you need is at your fingertips. Taking us out, hopefully I will get most of this track in. This is from the band Stereo Lab. It's off of their latest record, Instant Holograms on Metal Film, and this song is called Aerial Troubles. Have a great rest of your day, guys. I'll see you tomorrow.

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4: I'm Ray Bassett, and today on Scenic Roots, Yuval Levin on American Covenant here at UTC.
5: The basic underlying question, how can we act together when we don't think alike? 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
4: Heather Hicks, the new CEO at Signal Centers.
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4: And this fall's Little Debbie Hamilton County Fair.
7: I think the community has received this so well. 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
4: As you'll hear and more today on Scenic Roots. 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
8: Live from NPR News, I'm Lakshmi Singh. The Trump administration is lowering fuel efficiency standards that new cars and light trucks are required to meet in 5 years. Biden-era rules that centered around climate action put the threshold at a combined fleet-wide average of 50.4 miles per gallon. President Trump is lowering it to 34.9 because he says it's good for the seller, the buyer, and the overall economy. Here's NPR's Willa Rubin.
9: The corporate average fuel economy, CAFE standards, have been around since the 70s. These require American carmakers to make each year's new vehicles more fuel efficient on average across their entire fleets. But how much more efficient? Under the Biden administration, fleets needed to get 2% more efficient every year. That meant carmakers needed to make electric vehicles, balance out their gas guzzlers. Otherwise, they were subject to a fine. That fine went away last July as part of the One Big Beautiful Bill Act. Now, a much smaller increase in fuel efficiency will be required every year. Willa Rubin, NPR News.
8: The U.S. Senate is in session for one more week before lawmakers head to the campaign trails for the midterm elections. Many are feuding with the Trump White House over its unilateral decision to cancel more than $800 million in funding Congress had already approved. NPR's Eric McDaniel explains what's at stake.
10: Of the $810 million being withheld, $567 million comes from programs that provided services to refugees, asylees, and other non-citizens, according to a memo from the White House. Obviously, a group that has received a brunt of negative attention from the president. And I just want to be crystal clear here. This pocket rescission that we're talking about is illegal.
8: NPR's Eric McDaniel reporting. Five British nationals described as terror suspects have now been released on bail. They were detained Sunday near a British military base used by the United States to launch strikes on Iran. That location prompted concerns about a connection to the Middle East. NPR's Lauren Frayer has the latest from London.
11: British counterterrorism officials say the men are still under investigation for explosives and terrorism offenses, and that authorities are investigating multiple lines of inquiry, including whether the suspects were working for Iran, Russia, or other non-state groups, quote, knowingly or unknowingly. Iran's embassy in London denies any involvement, saying malicious speculation only fuels Iranophobia. The men, Londoners, all in their mid-20s, were detained in the middle of the night near RAF Royal Air Force Base Fairford, west of London. It's been the target of anti-war protesters as well. Lauren Fryer, NPR News, London.
8: This is NPR News. More than a year after floods killed 27 campers and counselors at Camp Mystic in Texas, the riverfront property's owners are looking to sell. The Christian Girls Camp filed for Chapter 11 bankruptcy protection a few days ago. The Eastland family sought to reopen the camp this summer, but the families of those who died in the 2025 floods strongly oppose that as investigations into the tragedy continue. After just over a year on the job, FBI Deputy Director Andrew Bailey says he's resigning. He is one of two deputy directors at the Bureau. More universities are rolling out courses to help people cope with concerns about artificial intelligence and adapt to the technology. And Piers Windsor Johnson reports a new course on AI gets underway this week at Harvard University.
12: Some people are rushing to try every new AI tool. Others say they want nothing to do with it. Experts say both reactions can be driven by anxiety. Harvard Medical School psychologist Luana Marquez helped develop a new course to address those fears.
13: I think there's a level of fear of the unknown that makes sense, but we need to be able to train people to adjust. And so that is why we created the course, because we have a pressure cooker that's getting louder and louder.
12: Ohio State is also adding AI skills across its undergraduate curriculum. Miami University in Ohio offers a self-paced AI fundamentals course for students, faculty, and staff. Windsor Johnston, NPR News.
8: I'm Lakshmi Singh, NPR News in Washington.
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4: This is Scenic Roots. I'm Ray Bassett. Thanks for joining us. In this year of America 250, one political thinker and author says, the U.S. Constitution speaks to a divided nation today, if we're willing to listen. This month, Yuval Levin gave the annual Constitution Day lecture here on our campus, the University of Tennessee at Chattanooga. Presented by the Scott L. Probasco Distinguished Chair of Free Enterprise at the Gary W. Rollins College of Business. He is Director of Social, Cultural, and Constitutional Studies at the American Enterprise Institute, a conservative think tank, as well as Editor of National Affairs and a contributing opinion writer for the New York Times. Ahead of his lecture here at UTC, I sat down with Yuval Levin. Yuval Levin, thanks for joining us. Thanks for coming to Chattanooga and our campus here at UTC.
5: Thanks very much for having me.
4: You make the case that the United States Constitution was designed to unify what was then a new nation and guide it through division and disagreement. Talk about a few of those first principles that you see in that design.
5: You know, ironically, the place where you begin to see that the Constitution was designed to unify is where you begin to see that it was designed to deal with disagreement. The assumption underlying it is that we would always need unifying because we would always be divided. And I think that's really evident in just about every piece of the structure of the Constitution. And it begins really from an assumption that what it means to be unified is not to be in agreement, but to be capable of common action. Unity doesn't mean thinking alike. Unity means acting together. And the difference between thinking alike and acting together is very important for us to remember now, because we often think when we disagree, we are incapable of the kind of unity that's required for politics to work. But we're always going to disagree. And the question is, can we negotiate through that? Can we compete through that? Can we find ways to work together? The basic underlying question, how can we act together when we don't think alike? I think that's the question the Constitution of the United States was built to answer.
4: The Civil War, of course, is the one exception to the design of the Constitution holding. And yet, after the war, we did not replace the Constitution of 1787. What, from your perspective, in the original document made the difference between amending it versus ending it?
5: I think the original document was built to facilitate negotiation across difference. But there were also elements of it that were too divisive at the outset and were left unaddressed on the table. And the most significant of those was the question of race and the question of slavery, so that ultimately the fact of the Civil War was a failure of the Constitution. It was a failure to address the fundamental injustice that still lay at the core of the American regime. In the wake of the war, with that question having been, at least to begin with, partially resolved on the battlefield, the question was, how do we change the Constitution so that it becomes capable of doing its original work while taking account of the need to acknowledge the equality of all Americans? And the post-war amendments, the 13th, 14th, 15th, especially the 14th Amendment, are ways of renegotiating the balance between the states and the federal government in a way that acknowledges that there has to be equal protection of the law extended to all Americans, and that citizenship has to extend to all despite race or regardless of race. That was just not in the original Constitution, and its absence is a big part of why the Civil War happened. In the wake of the war, I think the view was the Constitution can work, but it needs to incorporate these absolutely essential elements of legitimacy and justice, and that was achieved, though certainly not easily.
4: The document was changed, but there was a gap, as you know,
5: yes,
4: quite a gap, a chasm in enforcing what was added to the document after the war, a story that unfolded all the way into the 1960s and in some ways to the present day. Yeah,
5: absolutely. In some ways it goes on. I think the question of what does it really mean to extend the equal protection of our laws to all is still an open question in some significant ways. We've made an enormous amount of progress, but obviously just putting words on paper didn't solve the problem.
4: You write about all this and more in your book, American Covenant, How the Constitution Unified Our Nation and Could Again. What are you trying to say to today's audience, today's citizens, about our current civic and political challenges?
5: Simply put, I'm trying to say that the Constitution is more like the solution than the problem in this moment. It's very easy for us in a divided time where politics is very frustrating, where we are having a lot of trouble getting anything done in our national politics, to say, well, the Constitution is the reason we can't get anything done. It slows everything down. It doesn't allow the winners of elections to achieve any policy victories. I think it's crucial for us to see that what the Constitution does is force the factions of a divided society to deal with each other, to somehow work together and negotiate. And the fact that we're not doing that now is a function of our unwillingness to do it, not a defect of the system. A lot of the reforms that we implicitly say we want in these frustrating moments are reforms that take away the need to negotiate and deal with each other. We want a system that allows narrow majorities to have their way. And allowing narrow majorities to have their way is not ultimately good for legitimacy in a divided society. The fact is, in 21st century America, our country is roughly at 50-50 on some very important questions. That's why we're not getting a lot done. But what do we do about that? The answer can't be, well, if you have 50% plus one voter, then you get all the power, you do everything you want, and in the next election, maybe the other side will, and they get all the power, and then they undo everything you did. Our system is built to avoid that kind of whiplash by requiring majorities to grow before they can act, and therefore allowing legislative action to be more durable, to last and to endure. That's what we need. That's not the problem we have. That's the solution. And so I think the challenge today is recovering our constitutional practice rather than changing constitutional design.
4: Do you think, even with that in mind, do you think that there are possibilities, opportunities to amend the Constitution that would reflect those first principles and arrive at where you see we need to go today?
5: For the most part, I don't think the solutions to our problems are constitutional amendments, which is good news because constitutional amendments require very large supermajorities, and we don't have that on really anything now. I do think there are some places where we've learned some practical lessons. For example, I would support a constitutional amendment that restricts the president's pardon power, a power that we've seen abused now by presidents of both parties, that we are seeing abused now every day. And I think it's being abused in a way that the authors of the Constitution worried about. And the kind of solution that could help is an amendment that would involve Congress in the pardon power, that, for example, would require Senate approval of presidential pardons. That, I think, would reduce a very significant source of corruption in the system. And more than that, it would put us in the habit of restraining executive power, which is a habit that we need to recover in American political life. I actually think you could get a bipartisan majority or supermajority for that, again, because it's an abuse we've seen from both parties. So I think of that as kind of a starter reform, something we could actually do that would show us that reform is possible. But most of the reforms I'd want to see are institutional. They could be achieved by statute or by changes in the rules of Congress. I don't look much to constitutional amendments because in a divided country, those are very hard to achieve.
16: And you've mentioned that we are a 50-50 nation. One aspect of that is we've been a 50-50 nation, yes, really for at least a generation.
5: That's right. And it's a very unusual fact about contemporary American political life. Usually, most of the time, if you look at American history at any given moment, you would find a majority party that's holding a coalition together and a minority party that's trying to build one. We have now had about 25 years of two minority parties at the same time. Since about the 2000 election, our politics has mostly been tied. And one effect of that has been to get both parties out of the habit of coalition building. They're both now much more focused on mobilizing voters than on winning voters. And so they gear themselves to people who already like them but might not turn out on election day, rather than thinking about how do we win bigger. And our system is built in such a way that you win bigger by moderating, by making yourself more appealing to more people. That's a healthy incentive, and it's a healthy incentive we've been losing. And so I think the challenge we face is that neither party really quite sees now that it is failing to build a broad, durable majority. It's within the reach of either one of them. It's possible to win 58% of the vote in an American election. It absolutely is. But the parties, because they're focused on mobilizing, end up running, frankly, unappealing candidates that turn off winnable voters, and they're not focused on coalition broadening. I think finding our way out of 50-50 is really the challenge for American political reform in the coming years. We'll get there. This is not the natural equilibrium of our system, but it has taken a while.
16: And one challenge is, within each party, the fear of candidates being primaried.
5: Exactly. Exactly. And I think ultimately recognizing that the purpose of the party is to win general elections would point us in the direction of primary reform, because the primary system now prevents both parties from winning some genuinely winnable general elections. I would say there's been one other time in American history when we've had an extended period of 50-50 at the end of the 19th century, from about 1875 until 1900, and it was a very similar period. You had several examples of Congress going back and forth. You had several presidents elected without winning the popular vote. You even had a president who served one term, then lost, and then came back for another term, the only other time that's happened. And ultimately, they found their way out of that by discovering a new set of issues, rather than one party winning the argument that they'd been stuck on for 25 years. They found their way to a new set of coalitions. I think that's where we're headed, but we're not there. So I wouldn't expect that in this election or the next one.
16: Talk more about your work with the Institute of American Civics at the University of Tennessee in Knoxville.
5: Yeah, I am privileged to be on the board of that very important institute and to be helping them think about how higher education can play a role in strengthening our civic culture, informing students to be better citizens and maybe to be engaged in public life in some way. The work they're doing is tremendously important, I think very constructive, and it is part of a national movement that you see in a variety of state universities who are increasingly seeing their responsibility as involving the formation of citizens focused on the needs of the state and the needs of the country.
16: Talk more about that responsibility that you see education has, in particular higher education, at public universities, yeah, such as this one, mm-hmm, in fostering a better sense of civics, of citizenship.
5: Yeah. You know, a public university exists to meet a public need. It's there to serve its community and its state and its country. And we are in a moment where there is clearly a public need for a more informed electorate, for a better formed citizenry. Part of what that means is a better knowledge of our history. Part of what it means is a better understanding of the nature of our public divides and the issues we confront. I think we have to see civic formation as part of the work of higher education, not only for people who want to be political scientists or who somehow want to be involved in politics, not only for people who are going to law school, but for everybody. Citizenship is something everybody has to do in a free society. It's required of all of us. It's a responsibility we all have. And ultimately, meeting that is a key challenge in every generation, and shaping the rising generation is an important part of what a university does.
16: How are you drawn to this work?
5: Well, my work is really ultimately about strengthening American institutions. I'm a political scientist. I work at a think tank in Washington, and the issues I work on are really about the preconditions for a functional democracy. And it's those preconditions that are in trouble now. It's not that we get one issue or another wrong. It's not that one election or another goes the wrong way. But the environment in which our politics happens is badly broken. That's because of some institutional dysfunctions. It's because of social media and technological change. It's because of economic change. But we have to think about all of those things together. And to my mind, that's a big part of the turn towards civics in higher ed, too.
16: What's one story about the Constitution that people may or may not know that comes to your mind when you visit places like Chattanooga and campuses like this one?
5: You know, I would say that what people should know better about our system is that it was, from the very beginning, intended to serve a dynamic, divided people. And everything about the Constitution was negotiated. No one who came to the convention in Philadelphia in 1787 got what they wanted. No one. Everyone left frustrated. Everyone left wondering if the thing could work. But it was in the very fact that they had to negotiate over everything that the ability of the system to adapt to change, to be flexible, ultimately became possible, became achievable. I'd tell you just a brief story. Toward the end of the convention, at the end of August of 1787, the delegates were having a conversation about how membership in the House would be determined. And James Madison proposed this formula where the House would grow with every census. And a delegate from Massachusetts said, "Why are we talking about the size of the House in 100 years? This system's not going to be here in 100 years. That's such a waste of time." It's a worry that makes a lot of sense, but this system is here more than 200 years later. And the fact that it had that durability and that the people designing it thought in the long term so that they could imagine it having that durability is one of the great gifts that this system offers us. And we should think that way too. We operate now as if the sky's about to fall and we'll be lucky to survive the next 5 minutes. But we should be thinking about the future, the long future.
16: I'm reminded of that story about Benjamin Franklin when he is asked from outside the convention in Philadelphia in 1787, "What have you all come up with? What have you done? What have you created?" And he replies, "A republic, if you can keep it."
5: Right. And ultimately, that's how republics work. They can only survive if this generation is up to the task of keeping them going and also helps shape the next generation to do the same.
16: All right. We'll leave it there. Yuval Levin, thanks so much.
5: Thank you very much.
16: Catch all our conversations on Scenic Routes at our website, WUTC.org, on the WUTC app, and wherever you get your podcasts. 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More in a moment.
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18: It's not about taking people off the list. It's putting more people on the list.
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16: This is Scenic Routes. I'm Ray Bassett. This Veterans Day weekend, the Little Debbie Hamilton County Fair returns to McDonald Farm in Sail Creek for its fourth year in a row. It's now less than 6 weeks until the fair, which runs from Friday, November 6th through Sunday, November 8th. Karen Shostak, Deputy Director of Hamilton County Parks and Recreation under Mayor Weston Womp, is the fair's president.
19: Karen, thanks for joining us.
7: Thank you so much for having me, Ray. I appreciate it. It's nice to be here under different circumstances today.
19: But once again, talking about the Little Debbie Hamilton County Fair.
7: Absolutely. We're so excited to have it back again this year. I think the community has received this so well. They're just excited about it like we are, from a community to put it together and for a community to enjoy it.
19: And it'll be, as it has been in recent years, Veterans Day weekend, which in this case is November 6th through the 8th.
7: That's right.
19: And once again at McDonald Farm.
7: That's right. Yeah, Sail Creek, Tennessee, McDonald Farm. Now, this is our fourth year running under this platform up at the farm. And to have a fair on a farm is way more charming than just a fair grounds, I think. We've just really got this beautiful setting of surrounded by mountains in a really pretty part of the country.
19: Tell us what's new, what's different, what's better, what's more.
7: Man, I think all of it's new and better. I mean, every time we change the entertainment, it's just a new, fun, invigorated event. We're headlining with Rodney Atkins, which is a huge play for this time of year. I think it's pretty much one of the last shows concert-wise at the end of the year, if not the last one. So Rodney Atkins is going to round out music for the year. Of course, in front of him, we have Brandon Davis. Brandon is, I don't know if any artist loves this fair as much as Brandon Davis. He's definitely a local guy, and he really loves coming and bringing music to the community for this show.
19: And from the first fair out there at the farm, he's been there.
7: He has. He really has committed to this fair. He supports it. He's not just a hometown guy in words. Like, he is a hometown guy, and he really supports this fair. And this event is homegrown, hometown, super affordable, and packed with entertainment. And he's got, 18 kids. I mean, he's got so many kids. So he's definitely, they immerse themselves. He's done the pie eating contest. One year he won it. He's definitely become our kind of fair ambassador.
19: Among the other performers, talk about David Leonard.
7: David Leonard. So he's a Dove winner. Faith and Family. Faith on the Farm is what we like to call it. Amber is going to head him off on Sunday. We're very excited about it. He's going to elevate Sunday for us, and his show's well after church. So come on out after church. But Amber will head him off in the afternoon, and then he'll finish us up. And it's just going to be a really pleasant, beautiful day. Sunday's vibe at the farm is just really low key. Of course, the rides are still free that day. They're free for the whole show over the weekend, and then the lumberjack shows will be going, the pig races. And we talked about the pig races because the pig races are a big deal. We're actually changing the configuration of that area, the lumberjacks and the pig races, so that more people can attend. So I'm excited about what Frontierland's going to offer.
19: You mentioned Amber Carrington. Mm-hmm. She is also one of the regulars on the farm.
7: This will be her second year playing with us on Sunday. She's also a huge advocate.

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1: One of the best. I mean, every year he changes it up. One year I looked up and I saw steers on top of the trailers, and I'm thinking, how did you know you could do that? And so it's a really high profile, very fast paced show, very patriotically driven. We do a salute at the front end of that show, which is just a great way to kick it off. We may or may not have some surprises for opening night that I'm excited about that you won't want to miss. Can't talk about it just yet, but it's coming. And then, of course, the rodeo continues on Saturday with day two. We've got some fun surprises for that for little kids to enjoy during the show, which are fun. We'll be announcing that stuff soon. Again, it goes into lumberjack shows and free rides and funnel cakes and corn dogs and live music.
2: It's cornhole tournament?
1: We've got the celebrity cornhole tournament where you'll get to see your elected officials really duke it out. It has become a very competitive part. I'm not going to sugarcoat it. Very competitive part.
2: And that's also a staple of the fair.
1: It is. It started out as a long time ago. Mayor Womp said that there was a competitive horseshoe tournament at the old fair format. So we brought that over and turned it into cornhole, and it has become really competitive. You should definitely spectate. Let's not forget about also Little Debbie has a huge presence. This is Little Debbie Hamilton County Fair. They have on site a big, beautiful tent where you can get your, if you have a Little Debbie fix, which all of us do, that's where you go and cure that. They have got swag. They open it up, and I've never seen it not busy. Get there early for that. It's a lot of fun. They do a lot of giveaways, and they're just an amazing group of people and all about the community.
2: There's also a historic home tour of the McDonald family farm.
1: Yeah, and we actually have somebody there that has written a book about McDonald Farm and then the history of it, and he'll sign books out there. But we run constant tours out at the historic home. But it's not just about the historic home, it's about the historic area too. And Mr. Coulter does an amazing job of telling that story about the farm. And we love being a part of the history of the farm with this fair because this is absolutely a community-driven event, and it's really done a lot for this area.
2: And of course, this is Veterans Day weekend.
1: Yes.
2: This is the year of America 250.
1: Absolutely.
2: That means, among other things, fireworks.
1: Yes, we have a fabulous fireworks show. The fireworks will happen on Saturday this year versus Sunday. That was based on the community. They've asked us to switch that over. We're excited. TVFCU helps us to put that on. Our fireworks show, it's pretty spectacular. It's actually comparable to the fireworks you would have seen at Riverbend. And so I think that folks like to really take advantage of that and have that one last fireworks show of the year.
2: And for people who want to check out the Hamilton County Fair, they want to get ready to check it out, where can they go online?
1: You can go to HamiltonTNFair.com to see our, of course, all of these activities we just talked about, and also purchase tickets. We really recommend that folks get their tickets in advance. So it's still under $20 for an entire weekend of all the entertainment I just said, including the free rides. And so it's $16 in advance for an adult. That's for 3 days. And then, of course, that goes up at the gate. But a daily ticket, a kid's 3-day ticket is $14, and a daily ticket it's $10, but we also have a senior, military, veteran. If you're a teacher, first responder, we have a discount for you at the gate too. We really want to make sure that this is accessible to all points of the county. We want everybody to come out and enjoy it because this is a gift from the county, but it's also just a community celebration.
2: And again, where can people go online?
1: HamiltonTNFair.com.
2: All right, Karen, thanks so much.
1: My pleasure.
3: In 1957, Signal Centers began as a classroom for 9 children with cerebral palsy. Almost 70 years later, it now serves the Chattanooga area through programs that focus on disabilities, early childhood education, think of the Dolly Parton Imagination Library here in Hamilton County, and self-sufficiency. This summer, Heather Hicks stepped into the role of CEO at Signal Centers, succeeding Donna McConico, who led the nonprofit for a quarter century.
2: Heather, thanks for joining us.
4: Thanks for having me.
2: Remind us of the mission of Signal Centers.
4: Our mission is to make sure that children and individuals with disabilities find lifelong independence. And we make sure to provide resources and anything else they need to help in that journey.
2: Talk more about the work that you have done there leading up to your current role.
4: I started at Signal Centers 18 years ago as a coordinator with the Child Care Resource and Referral Network and started with strengthening families. And our whole purpose was to work in child care.

0: around protective factors that would help keep children and families strong and help reduce the likelihood of child abuse and neglect. And then we branched that out to making sure that families are partners with child care providers. And my scope had been over the whole entire state. So all 95 counties, making sure that we're working with child care and giving them the tools, the training, the coaching, everything they need, and helping families find child care. What do you look for when you are going into childcare? What are the questions that you need to ask? And when do you need to start looking? And how do you find out if your childcare that you're interested in has serious violations or concerns that you should look at? So my focus had really been and has been the whole entire state and making sure that we're making an impact statewide.
1: What drew you to this work?
0: I always knew I wanted to go into education, but I never did that in my undergraduate years. I was set to graduate college with a history degree, and I'm like, but I really want to do education, but I had to get out. And so when I had the opportunity to go back and get my master's in early childhood education, I did that and have not looked back since.
1: And talk more about the role that you now hold. You filled some pretty big shoes.
0: I did fill some big shoes. Donna has left quite a footprint in the Chattanooga area as the former CEO of Signal Centers. My job has been to really focus in on our local programming and our partners and everybody who feeds into Signal Centers so that I can take the foundation that she created and continue to build on that and take us into the direction that we need to go in this next chapter.
1: And talk more of what we already know, what you already know about what that next direction needs to be.
0: We are going to continue to focus on individuals and children with disabilities and making sure that we're providing the resources, the help, and connecting within all of our programs. What my goal is to really see Signal Centers be that connector within our community. And the thing about Chattanooga is everybody comes on board when you're working on anything, any sort of issue that you have, anything that the city needs, anything that the county needs, we come to the table. And I want to make sure that Signal Centers continues to provide the services necessary to help make sure that Chattanooga is the community we all want it to be.
1: And talk more about how the services that Signal Centers provides fits with other services from other corners of this community.
0: Well, Signal Centers really has three pillars. We're looking at early childhood education, and so we feed into our early childhood education environment in the city, and we specifically are looking at children with disabilities. Our second pillar is individuals with disabilities, so that includes adults and children. So through the Heart Gallery, we're offering services for any individual who may be experiencing homelessness or has a mental or physical disability to create their own work and have a place where they can sell that work and have an income from that. And then we also have our adult day program, which is making sure that adults with disabilities are having a place to come. It can be very isolating as an adult to have a disability and not have that social connection that you need, and Signal does a great job with that. And then for our children, summer camp can be a real challenge if your child has a disability. So we're running summer camps on top of our child care, and we're connecting with all other agencies, and we're giving referrals, we're taking referrals, and we're seeing how we can help plug in. And if we don't have that resource, we're helping to find it and plug into another nonprofit within the city. Our last pillar is really the workforce and making sure that we're supporting the workforce through training around child development. If somebody's interested in being an early childhood teacher or if they want to look at another avenue, our Work Ready program is helping with apprenticeships and helping individuals receive certificates in areas that are of interest that will help them have a full-time job.
1: Let's talk about Dolly Parton and the Imagination Library and how Signal Centers is involved in all that.
0: Signal Centers took over the Dolly Parton Imagination Library right at the beginning of COVID. And we were happy to do that and provide the books for our 0 to 5 children in Hamilton County. It is one of our favorite programs because it's really easy to give a book to a child. And every dollar that Signal Centers receives for the Dolly Parton Imagination Library goes to a book. We don't take any administrative cost out of that. And it costs $50 per child for a year to receive all the books that they need for that year. And we raise half of the amount, and the Governor's Early Learning Foundation pays for the other half of that amount. So it's a dollar-for-dollar match when we're raising money. We have increased enrollment from 10,000 children to 14,000 children in our county over the last couple of years. And so that's really fantastic. It gets every child the same book. When they go into kindergarten and they've been a part of the Dolly Parton Imagination Library, they've all had the same book, and they can have that one point of reference to talk about in the classrooms. And so that helps in multiple ways. We're teaching early literacy. They're getting to understand how a book works. They're getting read to, they're getting new vocabulary. And then in the classroom, the teacher has that book as well that they can use with the children, but the children can have those conversations because they have the same books.
1: Talk more about how the library is continuing and the partnership with Signal Centers is continuing now that Dolly is no longer with us.
0: The Dolly Parton Foundation has made it really clear that they have been planning for and have in place everything that they need to make sure that the library succeeds for generations to come. And we are continuing to raise money for the Hamilton County Dolly Parton Imagination Library. Signal Centers is really fortunate to have the Women of Distinction sponsor the Dolly Parton Imagination Library, and everything that they raise from their November luncheon honoring the Women of Distinction goes directly into the Dolly Parton Imagination Library. And those types of partnerships are what's going to help continue Dolly's legacy going forward to make sure every child from the ages 0 to 5 continues to receive a book in their mailbox.
1: And that luncheon, the Women of Distinction of Greater Chattanooga Annual Awards Luncheon, benefiting Dolly Parton's Imagination Library, is on Wednesday, November 4th, starting at 11:30 a.m. at the Chattanooga Convention Center. For people who want to connect with Signal Centers, where can they go online?
0: They can go to signalcenters.org and find everything they need to know. You can make a donation to Dolly Parton Imagination Library or support any other program that we have that speaks to you.
1: All right. Heather, thanks so much.
0: Thanks for having me.
2: For nearly 15 years, the nonprofit Thrive Regional Partnership has convened elected business and community leaders to, quote, inspire responsible growth across the 16 counties where Tennessee, Alabama, and Georgia meet. Next week, the Tri-State Summit, Thrive's flagship conference, returns to downtown Chattanooga from Wednesday, October 7th through Friday, October 9th. Rhett Bentley is with Thrive.
1: Rhett, thanks for joining us.
3: Great to be back, Ray.
1: The Tri-State Summit is back. Remind us what the summit is all about.
3: This is the 4th annual Tri-State Summit. It's Thrive's flagship event that connects and inspires community leaders across Southeast Tennessee, Northwest Georgia, and Northeast Alabama.
1: And this will be October 7th through 9th?
3: Yes, October 7th through 9th in downtown Chattanooga at the West End.
1: And let's start by talking about a few of the speakers who will be sharing their perspectives at the summit.
3: I have to mention our main stage speakers, Andy Mink of the Smithsonian Rural Initiative. He is going to be sharing about a culture of innovation across rural America. So we know in local communities, many people wear many different hats. There are so many creative community initiatives going, and he's going to be diving into some research that they've done on cultural education and economic priorities of rural communities. He's speaking on Wednesday evening at the summit. Then we have Joe Minicozzi, a globally renowned planner of Urban 3, who is going to be delivering a fascinating keynote address on Thursday about how we can make more fiscally sustainable development choices. He has these really engaging data-driven presentations, but breaks it down in a way that makes the information accessible and understandable to many people across community work.
1: Before that, on Thursday, there will be another speaker, and that would be Dana Bailey of the Chattanooga Quantum Collaborative.
3: Yes, we are so excited to highlight Dana and the Chattanooga Quantum Collaborative speaking on Thursday. We're going to learn more about quantum technology, how Chattanooga is really the seat and the hub of quantum technology here in this area, and also learn about some real-time applications that communities can learn about for that technology.
1: And for Summit participants at the Westin, there's going to be some new ways of doing things.
3: We're excited to offer new session formats at the Summit this year, such as workshops. We are bringing in the Conservation Fund to do a workshop on activating your natural resource economy. And we're also bringing the Georgia Tech Center for Economic Development and Research to do a workshop on navigating data center development together. These are longer form sessions where attendees can really dig into the topic through professionally facilitated exercises, bring a notebook and a pen, bring some colleagues, really dig deeply into these themes. You'll have a chance to do that at the summit.
1: Also at the summit, beyond those workshops, beyond what's happening at the Westin, the summit is going on the road more than ever before.
3: It's true. We are offering more field trips this year, community-based field trips. This is my favorite part of the summit because you get to take all of these themes that we discussed and see them in action in local communities. So the Friday of the summit, we are heading over to Dalton, Georgia to see placemaking and economic development in progress in this really vibrant community space. Their downtown has really kicked off over the last several years, and we are so excited to highlight that community. We are also heading over to Calhoun, Tennessee, Calhoun River Town, and learning about how the Hiawassee Blue Way has been a driver of community vibrancy and economic prosperity through outdoor recreation. So attendees will have an opportunity to paddle the Hiawassee River and explore these local towns and communities.
1: And for people who want to learn all about this year's Tri-State Summit presented by Thrive Regional Partnership, here in Chattanooga and with the field trips beyond, where can people go online?
3: ThriveRegionalPartnership.org and register for the summit there.
1: All right. Rhett, thanks so much.
3: Thanks, Ray.
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2: This is Scenic Roots. I'm Ray Bassett. A cocktail is more than just a recipe, as an oil painting is more than just brushstrokes on a canvas. Artist Brandy Donan partnered with bartenders, restaurants, and bars here in Chattanooga to tell the stories behind dozens of cocktails through Art of Spirits, her collection of oil paintings. This Friday, from 5 p.m. to 8 p.m., Townsend Atelier will host a celebration with views of Brandy's original paintings, also featured in her book.
1: Brandy, thanks for joining us.
5: Thank you for having me, Ray.
1: Tell us more about Art of Spirits.
5: Art of Spirits is a three-year creative project inspired by Chattanooga's cocktails that brings together an artist, the bartenders, and bars and restaurants into one shared medium. It all comes together in a book and an exhibit featuring 50 paintings, 50 recipes, and some stories of the people and places behind the drink.
1: Let's talk more about the artist, you.
5: So I have been creating all my life, but started painting professionally back in 2012. My grandmother was my biggest influence. We grew up watching Bob Ross together, trying to paint happy little scenes with him. But I ended up going into nursing school, and those two things, painting and nursing, seem like they're unrelated. But really, nursing helped me be a better listener and also to be able to observe. And that's really critical whenever you paint.
1: And then how did this idea come together?
5: So I started out just thinking that I would do something small. Maybe I would paint a few classic cocktails that everyone had heard about, maybe do a small book. But I started talking to bartenders, interviewing them, asking them what their inspiration was behind the drink. And I noticed how much creativity goes into making a cocktail, and that felt very similar to my artistic process. We both use different mediums, but we both begin with an idea, and our goal is to tell a story and to create an experience. The project really changed after that. I changed my goal. I wanted to show people that bartenders are artists too, even though they don't paint and draw. They have a different medium. I also wanted to celebrate the creativity in Chattanooga, and apparently I realized that I have no ability to keep things small. What turned out to be a few cocktails ended up being a 50 paintings and a 260-page book.
1: And this was something that was not just created, it was co-created. Talk more about that.
5: I started interviewing the bartenders. I would bring the drink home and try to imagine the world that the bartenders created. I didn't want to just paint a cocktail and a garnish, that's been done before. What I wanted to do is bring objects in to transport the viewer into the story. And somewhere along the way, I realized that I wasn't painting cocktails anymore. I was painting people, their memories, little pieces of their lives. And this was a huge moment for me because I realized that the project was much bigger than just one artist. It was a community project. The community didn't just support the project, the community became the project.
1: How are you able to connect with cocktail creators and restaurants to build a rapport with them so they could open up and share their stories with you and that would ultimately be manifested in your art?
5: That was kind of a surprise to me because I had actually been thinking about this project for many years before I started, wondering if the restaurant and bars would give me willingly their recipes. Would the bartenders, you know, would they be willing to talk to me, take some time out of their day? I guess persistence. I had some people that I knew that were in touch with some of the restaurant owners. That really helped open doors. And I think just being genuinely interested in what the cocktail creator had to say and their stories and listening to them and opening that space up for them to be able to tell the story. Felt like I had stepped into that community hoping that we could all work together and create this beautiful piece of art.
1: Give us one example of how this collaboration unfolded from when you first came in contact with a cocktail creator in a restaurant all the way to what people will see in the book and what people will see at Townsend Atelier.
5: Like I said, it was really surprising to me how people just opened up their places and their hearts to me. I have one person in mind that just went above and beyond, inviting me into their restaurant, helping me with advertising, placing table tents into their restaurant, also reaching out to people to make sure that they knew about the exhibit. In the book, the collaboration is, you know, it's 50 paintings, but I've also included the recipes with the signature of the cocktail creator because I wanted to show that similarity between every time us artists have a painting, we sign our name. So I thought, well, that should be the same for a recipe. So behind every recipe is a signature of their name, as well as in the back of the book, there are pages with all of the cocktail creators, all of their information about their background, where they came from, some funny little stories about maybe how they've created the cocktail, as well as a whole section on our restaurants. Here in Chattanooga, we have some amazing restaurants, and I'm really proud to showcase those as well, because without the restaurants opening their doors, Artist Spirits would not be happening. So I'm really hoping that it helps drive business back to the restaurants, that people may look and say, oh, Rosecomb, I've never been there before. I would love to go try that. And so that is really kind of the collaboration with the book. I also have some friends that are published poets. They meet at my next door neighbor's house every month. And so I actually have some local poetry that's also sprinkled in. They took a look at my paintings. They got inspired and then they created their own artistic work around my paintings.
1: And the finished project will be exhibited at Townsend Atelier, public opening and book launch set for Friday, October 2nd from 5 p.m. to 8 p.m. Tennessee River Gorge Trust is the beneficiary of opening night beverage sales with 100% of those ticket proceeds going to the trust. Why was that important for you?
5: Well, I think when people think about Chattanooga, at least when I do, I think of food, I think of art, and then I think of the outdoors. I just love what Tennessee River Gorge does. They protect, they conserve the beautiful area around us, and that's what really makes Chattanooga feel like home.
1: Said, you have written about this project. An artist paints a story, a cocktail artist pours one. Was that something in your mind when you began this project, or is that something that emerged as you were working on this project and nearing its completion?
5: No, it absolutely was not in the forefront of my mind. This project, it has morphed. It started out being small, and it has morphed into something that's even bigger than me. It started out being just me creating some paintings of some cocktails, but the book really became a way to preserve those stories and make them permanent by bringing both of our creative worlds together. I would say that it was probably maybe my fifth restaurant that I visited, talking to one of the bartenders, that I really realized, watching them make this drink, making this work of art, that I realized that they're really artists too. I don't know about you, Ray, but I could not make a cocktail look and taste as good as they do.
1: Oh, I can believe it. I lived and worked in New York City for 20 years. The mixologists there, and this is true of mixologists everywhere, but it is an art, no doubt about that.
5: For sure. And there are some zero proof cocktail recipes in my book. There's a whole section of that, because I think back from whenever I was younger, if you had a zero proof cocktail, you're drinking maybe a fancy soda water with lemon. But the zero proof cocktails have come so far. They have all the flavor of the cocktails, just without the great ingredients that makes you want to call your ex.
1: And for people who want to learn more about the exhibition, the launch on Friday, October 2nd, people can visit townsendatelier.com. Beyond that, for people who want to connect online more about you and your art, this project and others, where can they go online?
5: Yeah, so my website is brandydonan.com. That's Brandy with an I, BrandyDonan.com. You can see my past work. You can pre-order the book and save $10 right now. I do not currently have any paintings of my drinks on there. I wanted to wait until the exhibit to do the big reveal.
1: All right, Brandy, thanks so much.
5: Thank you, Ray.
2: During the French Revolution's reign of terror, what could an artist do, especially to avoid the guillotine? Four women caught in the tumult and the turmoil are the story of The Revolutionists, the season premiere from UTC Theater Company here on our campus, the University of Tennessee at Chattanooga. It opens on Tuesday, October 6th in the Dorothy Hackett Ward Theater in the Fine Arts Center. Ann Swedberg, Associate Professor of Theater at UTC, is the director. I spoke with her and Lily Phillips, cast member and a student here at UTC.
1: Ann, Lily, thanks for joining us.
6: Thanks. Great to be here.
1: Ann, tell us more about The Revolutionists.
7: Lauren Gunderson, the playwright who wrote the play, is originally from Decatur, Georgia. And she wrote this play 10 years ago to ask the question of what is the role of an artist as they look at their world blowing up in front of them. So she said it during the French Revolution. The year is 1793. It's the peak of the Reign of Terror. Bloodshed everywhere. The guillotine is being kept very, very busy. She pulled three historical figures, women who actually lived and were executed during the year 1793. Those are a playwright, Olympe de Gouges, played by Lily, Marie Antoinette, who everyone is familiar with, played by Gracie Heydrich, and Charlotte Corday, who was famously known as the Angel of Assassins because this little country girl who was educated in a convent somehow got it into her head to take a knife with a 5-inch blade to Paris and assassinate Marat, who was one of the leaders of the most bloodthirsty arm of the French Revolution, the Jacobins. So these three women historically, and a fourth woman named Marianne Angèle, based on the women of the Haitian Revolution, women who fought alongside of all of the men who were part of that revolution, who, because the former colony of Saint-Domingue, also known now as Haiti, wanted to use the same principles that were being promulgated in the French Revolution. The Declaration of the Rights of Men and the citizens, the island of Saint-Domingue said, okay, that applies to us too. So let's have a revolution and let's get free of this French colonial rule.
1: Within about a decade, it did just that.
7: It did. And it is the modern nation of Haiti. Although the French did manage to extract a price for that freedom that haunted Haiti well into the 20th century. They did not come out from under their debt to France.
1: That is a story all of its own. And the way you describe this sounds like this is a serious, intense drama, but it is described as an irreverent comedy.
7: Totally irreverent, totally comedy, very meta. Lots of references to contemporary theater, to musical theater, to all kinds of things. It is not in the least, and it is ahistorical in every way except for the fact that there are three characters who actually were alive during the French Revolution.
1: And Lily, you play one of them. Tell us more.
6: I play Olympe de Gouges, who was a playwright and activist in France during the Revolution. She wrote plays about abolition, and she was really ahead of her time in what she was fighting for. And eventually she was executed because she proposed a constitutional monarchy, and the revolutionists, the Jacobins, were anti-anything monarchy, so she lost her head for that.
1: Talk more about her personality in this.
6: She's very excitable. She has a lot of energy. She has a lot of ideas. She's constantly coming up with new ideas, starting projects, and not following through with them. She has so much energy, she doesn't know exactly where to channel it. And as she's meeting all these new characters, she gets new ideas, but then pivots over and over again.
1: And then talk more about how you are playing her.
6: My interpretation of her, I've been trying to give her a lot of life and buoyancy and excitement and a lot of drive, but ultimately, behind all of that, she has a lot of fear. She's really haunted by this guillotine and like the threat of death constantly looming over. So while she really wants to help, she really has to come over that block of being afraid. So that's her main character arc, I'd say.
1: And Anne, how do you make a work like this accessible to the students such as Lily of UTC Theater Company so they can bring it to life?
7: Well, you don't have to know anything about the French Revolution. And so I think the approach is just, and the cast certainly has done this, is it's like a party, except there is that guillotine that sort of is in the background. So perhaps a little dark comedy, dark humor in places, but it really is this coming together of all these different flawed, imperfect women who nonetheless are trying to do their absolute best to bring change to an overwhelmingly and almost impossible circumstance. But they are enjoying themselves. They are finding communion with each other and just having, at times, a really good time.
1: Lily, how were you drawn to theater?
6: I started doing theater when I was in elementary school. I guess I initially just started because I thought it would be fun. And I like to sing and play. And the more I did it, the more I like fell in love with it. I'm like a storyteller. That's my favorite thing to do. So I'm a creative writing major. I love to write. I love singing and acting and telling stories in like all sorts of ways. So I think theater was kind of like naturally appealing to me. And I like just the fully embodied creativity and working together as a community to create something.
1: All right. Anne, Lily, thanks so much.
7: Thank you,
6: Ray.
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10: We We are considering this from every possible angle.
11: It's been a dramatic 2 days in Great Britain. First, British police said they'd foiled a terror plot near a military base used by the U.S.
12: But today, those suspects were released without charge.
11: For Monday, September 28th, this is All Things Considered from NPR News. I'm Sasha Pfeiffer.
12: And I'm Juana Summers. The Trump administration has issued new rules weakening fuel efficiency standards for cars.
13: It slows progress to where everybody knows the industry is eventually going. Then we make our auto companies less competitive.
11: Plus, the effort to let the NCAA reinstate limits on athlete transfers and eligibility.
12: Also, choosing the right school for your child can be complicated, and even more complicated if your child is Black.
14: Whatever decision you make, it's going to be a hard one.
11: And we speak with the author of a new novel about loneliness, feeling invisible, and developing literary crushes on authors.
12: First News.
15: Live from NPR News, I'm Lakshmi Singh. President Trump's rolling back Biden-era fuel economy standards for new vehicles powered by gasoline. The new rules were released shortly after the president rejected an Iranian proposal to open the Strait of Hormuz, where oil shipping disruptions have sent energy prices surging. Separately, Trump announced a plan to build a $15 billion steel mill in Iowa, which is expected to create as many as 2,000 permanent jobs. The Trump administration has issued mixed messages about the recent U.S.-China meetings a day after the ambassador to China, David Perdue, told Fox News Sunday this.
16: President Trump continues to say, hey, we sell arms to other people around the world. He actually asked President Xi, would he like to buy some at one point?
15: Today, a reporter asked President Trump about it.
17: You make such a suggestion.
18: To China?
17: To China.
18: You mean to Taiwan?
17: No, to China. That's what he said.
18: I never heard of that one. I'm going to have to ask him. You mean we're going to sell? No, they probably like to buy it because we do make better equipment than that. So maybe it's a good idea.
15: Trump says Purdue meant to say Taiwan. Ongoing Russian drone and missiles have hit several regions in Ukraine, including the capital, where drones kill at least two people. NPR's Joanna Kakissis reports Ukraine says its drones attacked oil facilities and defense plants in Russia.
19: Air raid sirens go off every couple of hours in Kyiv, followed by explosions. Russian drones hit a food market on the western outskirts of the Ukrainian capital. Drones also hit homes, gas stations, and communications facilities. Russia also hit a commercial vessel off the coast of Odessa and apartment buildings in northern, central, and southern Ukraine. In a weekend video address, Ukrainian President Volodymyr Zelensky said Russians have amped up the production of jet-powered drones, which are hard to shoot down. We are developing our response, Zelensky said, including several effective prototypes of interceptors that can take down Russian jet drones. Joanna Kakissis, NPR News, Kyiv.
15: Prosecutors say they're reopening an investigation into allegations of sexual assault by members of the Chi Phi fraternity, Cornell University. WSKG's Aurora Berry reports on public uproar following a lawsuit against the university, several Greek life organizations, and fraternity members.
20: The plaintiff in the lawsuit was a Cornell student at the time of the incident. The lawsuit says she was drugged and sexually assaulted by seven fraternity members in 2024. Tompkins County District Attorney Matthew Van Houten says the plaintiff, quote, did not allege that she was drugged against her will or gang raped in her original statement. Van Houten says the case will now go before a grand jury. Cornell's Vice President for University Relations, Kyle Kimball, says that the university supports the decision to reopen the investigation. The lawsuit says Cornell didn't do enough to protect the plaintiff.
15: That's Aurora Berry. It's NPR. The Texas U.S. Senate contest between Republican Ken Paxton and Democrat James Tallarico is set to shatter campaign spending records for the Lone Star State. Most of that spending is going to advertising. But it's unclear how much of a difference the ad blitz will make to who wins the election, as Houston Public Media's Andrew Schneider reports.
21: An analysis from advertising intelligence firm Ad Impact shows that as of mid-September, Tallarico and groups supporting him had spent more than $53 million across all media, while Paxton and pro-Paxton Super PAC spent nearly twice that. Erica Franklin Fowler of Wesleyan University says advertising matters chiefly at the margins of a close contest.
0: It's not going to take a candidate who is not otherwise a good candidate and take them from somewhere of like 30% support over a victory line. It's really in the, you know, fraction up to a couple percentage points that advertising can move or benefit a particular candidate.
21: Most polls either show the two candidates statistically tied or Tallarico with a slim lead. I'm Andrew Schneider in Houston.
15: SpaceX launched its Starship into orbit for the first time. Today, it successfully delivered the most advanced Starlinks yet. The trip almost didn't happen after one of Starship's engines shut down too soon. Elon Musk's company had scheduled a 10-hour flight. However, the company cut short the flight. The spacecraft re-entered Earth's atmosphere over the Pacific today and splashed down near Hawaii. I'm Lakshmi Singh, NPR News.
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23: From NPR News, this is All Things Considered. I'm Juana Summers.
24: And I'm Sasha Pfeiffer. At first, British police said they'd foiled a suspected terror plot. They arrested five masked men near a military base that the U.S. uses to launch attacks on Iran. President Trump said they'd been under surveillance for a while. But then, this afternoon, authorities released the suspects on bail without charge. NPR's Lauren Freyer at our London bureau is here to walk us through what sounds like a dramatic 36 hours or so. Hi, Lauren.
25: Hi, Sasha.
24: This seems like quite an about-face. Walk us through the timeline.
25: This has been happening near RAF Royal Air Force Base Fairford. It's one of the bases that hosts these big U.S. B-1 bombers that take off for missions over Iran. And it's in a rural area called the Cotswolds, popular with tourists, green bucolic hills a couple hours west of London. The crisis started in the wee hours of Sunday morning when a farmer coming home late says she saw three vans filled with masked men. She called police, they intercepted the vehicles, arrested five men, and held them on suspicion of explosives offenses and terrorism. Now, British TV has been wall-to-wall coverage with this, including aerial footage of a bomb disposal robot sort of poking at the doors of these white vans. Prime Minister Andy Burnham called an emergency national security meeting. And then, abruptly, police came out and said they'd freed the suspects on bail.
24: And why? Why did they free them?
25: They haven't quite said. So despite that robot footage, police have not confirmed that any explosives were actually found. It's the use of this base for Iran attacks that drew attention, that maybe these masked men were from the Middle East or connected to events there. Back in July, Iran had threatened British bases, calling them legitimate targets because they host U.S. troops. And Iran, as you know, has retaliated against U.S. and Israeli attacks by striking U.S. allies in the Gulf, for example. But today, the Iranian embassy in London issued a statement saying it categorically rejects what it calls malicious speculation that these suspects have any links to Iran.
24: So that's what the Iranians said. What do the Brits say?
25: That the suspects are British citizens, all in their mid-20s, living in London. And while the men have been released, the head of UK counterterrorism policing, Lawrence Taylor, told reporters this.
26: We are considering this from every possible angle, including that this may be actively committed by proxies or individuals either knowingly or unknowingly working on behalf of a foreign state.
25: He also said the suspects could be criminals trying to make money and could have been roped into working for hostile states, maybe without even knowing. At the UN General Assembly last week and elsewhere in recent weeks, we've heard British and other European officials warn about this, you know, intimidation, threats, hostile activity by Russia, by Iran, and by non-state groups. It's worth noting that RAF Fairford has been the target of anti-war protesters as well, and many British bases have also been vandalized. Some of those protesters have been charged with terrorism offenses in the past.
1: Lauren, when President Trump was asked about these arrests, he said that the suspects had been, in his words, under view for a long time and we got them. What are British officials saying about that?
25: Nothing. Nothing about intelligence collaboration with the U.S. at all. The U.S. troops have been operating at RAF Fairford and many other British bases for decades. And that continues, even though the British government has voiced opposition to the Iran war. The British Defense Secretary Wes Streeting was asked today about whether that long-running military cooperation now makes Britain vulnerable to attack. And he said no. He thinks the relationship actually keeps Britain safer rather than the opposite.
1: That is NPR's Lauren Frayer in London. Lauren, thanks for covering this.
25: You're welcome. Thank you.
2: The White House is again withholding hundreds of millions of dollars in money specifically appropriated by Congress, with potentially more on pause. That money's meant for things like refugee resettlement and controlling diseases like HIV and malaria. The Government Accountability Office says refusing to spend that money is illegal. We are going to spend the next few minutes looking at how this violates the law and then what the consequences are for people abroad who rely on life-saving foreign aid from the U.S. NPR congressional reporter Eric McDaniel kicks us off with the view from Washington.
4: Congress has the power of the purse. Each year, they pass legislation to dictate how and where the government must use your tax dollars. The executive branch is supposed to fulfill those instructions. But for the second year in a row, the Trump administration has withheld allocations for programs it disagrees with, using what's known as a pocket rescission. The administration sat on the money for months and only notified Congress that it wouldn't spend it after it was already too late for lawmakers to respond.
5: That's one of our executive tools. It's been used before. It is a fully legal approach.
4: That's White House budget official Russ Vogt talking to CNN last year. He also appeared at the time before the Senate Appropriations Committee, where its top Democrat, Patty Murray of Washington, made clear how she felt about the administration's pocket rescission maneuver.
6: Your notion of this pocket rescission defies common sense and, by the way, the plain text of the law.
4: This year, the cuts total more than $810 million. They target immigration services, programs that serve racial and sexual minorities, and address climate change. The White House calls it historic action to eliminate wasteful and harmful spending. According to the Government Accountability Office, an independent, nonpartisan watchdog agency, though, it's illegal. Josh Chaffetz is a law and politics professor at Georgetown University. He wrote the book, Congress's Constitution, Legislative Authority, and the Separation of Powers.
7: I tend to think of violations of the power of the purse as not just unconstitutional, but actually anti-constitutional. They sort of strike at the foundation of Congress's role in our constitutional order.
4: Lawmakers, including at least one Republican, are mad. Top GOP Senate Appropriator Susan Collins of Maine said that the White House does not get to decide which programs are worth funding. Murray calls it theft from the American people. It's just the latest example of President Trump's abrogation of congressional powers. Chaffetz notes that the power of the purse underpins all the legislature's other powers, too.
7: When Congress really doesn't like that the executive branch has gone off and gotten the United States into an armed conflict, it will often, you know, it has in the past often cut off spending as a way of ending that conflict.
4: And Trump has conducted military operations in Iran, Venezuela, Yemen, the Caribbean, and the Pacific Ocean, all without congressional authorizations. And for the most part, Congress, controlled by Republicans, has failed to push back. With the House of Representatives gone until the midterm elections and the Senate in town for just another week, that's unlikely to change. Eric McDaniel, NPR News, Washington.
1: Some of the money that Congress has allocated that the Trump administration has not spent yet is for international health and development aid. NPR's Fatima Tanis covers global health and development, and she's here to tell us more. Hi, Fatima.
8: Hi, Sasha.
1: How much overall did Congress allocate for global health this year?
8: So more than $9 billion taxpayer dollars were earmarked for health programs all around the world. It's just a fraction of the overall health budget. But what's remarkable about it is that in 2025, the Trump administration slashed billions in global health funds. And then Congress came back the next year and set the budget at pretty much the same level with only about a 6% reduction. It appeared to be a clear message that there's bipartisan support for global health funding, but there's still about $1.3 billion that the administration hasn't spent.
1: And that $1.3 billion in unspent money, what was it intended for?
8: for treatments and prevention for HIV and malaria and maternal and child health programs. Last week, Republican Senator Susan Collins from Maine wrote a letter to senior administration officials urging them to spend that money as it was intended before it expires on September 30. Stephen Morrison with the Center for Strategic and International Studies says this is part of the White House strategy.
9: They clearly want to continue to chip away at the authority of Congress to mandate spending in global health.
8: So now the administration could allocate the money as Congress intended by September 30. They could also use it to pay for shutting down USAID, or they could do a pocket rescission. I should note that we have reached out to the State Department and the White House for comment.
1: Fatma, you know very well that last year there were major cuts in global health aid in government U.S. government spending. But the U.S. has been spending money on foreign assistance this year. So how is that money being used?
8: Well, the core of it are these bilateral agreements they've reached with 35 low-income countries. The U.S. will be spending around $15 billion over the next 5 years, and partner countries will pitch in significant amounts as well. The administration says its goal is to have these countries carry the financial burden for their own health issues and rely less on U.S. funding. Now, this is something that many global health experts say is a pragmatic approach and in the right direction. However, it's also a major pivot from the previous model of U.S. foreign aid. And the rollout of this has been rocky, according to Jocelyn Estes. She's with the Center for Global Development.
10: They're sort of building the plane while flying it. And so if this administration's bet on this new approach doesn't work, there are real patients and real people who will suffer the consequences.
8: Estes and others are concerned about whether these low-income countries will develop the technical capability to manage big health programs in such a short time frame.
1: The countries that have signed these agreements with the U.S., what are you hearing from them?
8: So recently, I've spoken with officials from Liberia and Rwanda. On the one hand, this new system allows governments to set their own health care priorities rather than have a donor government decide it. On the other hand, it's significantly less money than they were receiving from the U.S. just a year ago, and countries are still grappling with the loss of those funds. Now, they're expected to spend even more as part of these agreements. Tom Boyke is with the Council on Foreign Relations, and he says it's going to be a big financial challenge for them.
11: We've looked at the budgets announced by those countries, their domestic budgets, and whether or not we see a sign that they are picking up the slack from the shortfall in U.S. development assistance. And there, too, it seems not.
8: So far, we have not really seen these agreements being implemented. Many of them are more like frameworks without details at this point. So we expect to know a little bit more about what it's going to look like by the end of the year.
1: That is NPR's Fatma Tanis. Thank you.
8: Thank you.

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1: Wall Street Journal reporter Evan Gershkovich spent 16 months in a Russian prison. He says he didn't cry until after he was released.
2: What that means to have your freedom taken away from you all kind of comes crashing down because I hadn't let myself truly try to reason with it up until that point.
1: Evan Gershkovich on his experience on the next Morning Edition from NPR News.
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6: What's happening on the roof of a parking garage in downtown Chattanooga? The rooftop of CARTA's Shuttle Park North Garage at 3rd and Broad Streets is getting a makeover for Search Party, an immersive arts experience featuring local artists that opens on Friday, October 9th. Jules Downham is the founder and creative director of Understory. Reed Caldwell is the owner of Wind Up Go. Both are with Wow Mouse, a nonprofit devoted to the artistic spark in this city.
7: Search Party is a month-long takeover of the rooftop of the CARTA Shuttle Park North. And so we are...
8: The one with the climbing wall.
7: The one with the climbing wall, right across from the aquarium. And so we are building large-scale installations. Reed is kind of taking the lead on that and that team. And then we're having an opening dance, immersive dance show, and then a month of free programming.
6: Talk more about how this idea came together.
7: This actually was initiated by CARTA's leadership. So one of their board members had been to some of the events that we had done at the Mill, Milltown, and reached out and was like, hey, what would it be like to do something on the roof of this garage? Because we really want to engage the public differently, and we would love for them to know more about CARTA's parking program and our shuttle program. And we think getting the arts involved is a really great way to get attention on something. And so can you just come up with some ideas of what we could do? And it started there.

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5: 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I'm Sasha Pfeiffer.
0: And I'm Juana Summers. Coming up, meet the 78-year-old Scottish woman who was just recognized as the world's oldest female Fortnite streamer.
6: If I'm told not to do anything, you know, because of my age, it's like a red rag to a bull. I insist that I will have a go.
5: That story after this news.
7: Live from NPR News in Culver City, California, I'm Duane Brown. China and the U.S. have released a list of imports they will reduce tariffs on, valued at $30 billion each. As NPR's Jennifer Pack tells us, this follows last week's face-to-face meeting between the two leaders.
8: President Trump has been imposing rounds of tariffs on Chinese exports in his first and now second term. China retaliated in kind, often targeting Trump's voting base, American farmers. Now they get some reprieve. China's Commerce Ministry says it will lower tariffs on U.S. agricultural products like beef, chicken, almonds, and also on American medical equipment and coal. In exchange, the White House says it will reduce tariffs on Chinese baby products, toys, and decorations, which, if implemented in time, American consumers could see some holiday savings. Jennifer Pack, NPR News, Beijing.
7: New Hampshire's tight U.S. Senate race is spurring big spending by political action committees, or PACs, from New Hampshire Public Radio. Josh Rogers reports voters are seeing a flood of political ads.
9: The race between Democratic Congressman Chris Pappas and former U.S. Senator John E. Sununu is one of a handful that could determine partisan control in Washington. And PACs of all stripes are spending like they know it. Joe Sweeney is a New Hampshire-based political consultant.
10: We're sort of in a slop economy when it comes to the marketing that we're seeing. We're competing for attention for people, and we're just trying to get 3 seconds of their time.
9: GOP-aligned PACs have now spent some $30 million in New Hampshire, while Democratic PACs have spent about $20 million. For NPR News, I'm Josh Rogers in Concord.
7: A deadly nor'easter has left a

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1: And then this evening is when the vote is scheduled to happen. After that, it'll go to the House. The catch is the House is on recess right now, not scheduled to return until after the midterms in November. And so it's a little hard to predict what's going to happen there.
2: That is NPR sports correspondent Becky Sullivan. Thank you.
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Bonjour les gars, Mehdi Wamri, j'aime jouer au football à Chattanooga. 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

0: This week, it's not easy to find a place to play hockey in Appalachia. And if you happen to be ambitious...
1: The board said, hey, if you keep doing this, your daughter's not allowed on the rink and we'll call the cops. And I called them on that bluff. And, you know, 8-year-old me showed up to the rink and I think they called the cops. I had to run away.
0: Rappers and musicians across West Virginia come together for a song challenge.
2: Country roads take me home to the place I belong.
0: And farmers learn to turn unwanted sheep's wool into home insulation.
3: Right now in Virginia, there's really not a market for a lot of this wool. Many of the farmers I talk to say they just throw it away.
0: You'll hear these stories and more this week inside Appalachia. First, the news.
4: Live from NPR News in Washington, I'm Ryland Barton. Five British nationals described as terror suspects have now been released on bail. They were detained yesterday near a British military base used by the U.S. to launch strikes on Iran. That location prompted concerns about a connection to the Middle East, as NPR's Lauren Frayer reports.
5: British counterterrorism officials say the men are still under investigation for explosives and terrorism offenses, and that authorities are investigating multiple lines of inquiry, including whether the suspects were working for Iran, Russia, or other non-state groups, quote, knowingly or unknowingly. Iran's embassy in London denies any involvement, saying malicious speculation only fuels Iranophobia. The men, Londoners, all in their mid-20s, were detained in the middle of the night near RAF Royal Air Force Base Fairford, west of London. It's been the target of anti-war protesters as well. Lauren Frayer, NPR News, London.
4: The Education Department has dropped a Biden-era rewrite of Title IX. That's the law that prohibits discrimination in schools based on sex. NPR's Corey Turner reports.
6: The move is mostly a formality, making clear that the interpretation of Title IX now being enforced is the one drafted in 2020 during the first Trump administration. There are lots of differences between the Obama and Biden-era interpretations of Title IX and now the law under Trump, but some of the clearest concern how colleges handle allegations of sexual harassment and assault on campus. The Trump guidelines require that accusers meet a higher standard of proof, demanding clear and convincing evidence compared to the Obama-era preponderance of the evidence. The Trump rules also require that in sexual assault cases, schools hold live hearings where both the accused and the accuser can be cross-examined. Corey Turner, NPR News.
4: CDC employees say the agency's work is being hampered by job cuts. The staff union says the CDC lost a third of its workers since last spring when the Trump administration began slashing the federal workforce. From WABE in Atlanta, Jess Mador has more.
7: The CDC lost 30% or more than 3,800 employees between March of 2025 and May of this year, according to the report. That includes hundreds of employees who were terminated, put on administrative leave, or who opted for retirement. The Trump administration has maintained the cuts eliminated waste, fraud, and abuse in the government. In an emailed statement, a spokesperson for the American Federation of Government Employees Union says the job cuts continue and amount to a dismantling of the public health infrastructure designed to respond quickly to threats. For NPR News, I'm Jess Mador in Atlanta.
4: Pope Leo XIV says concerns about AI going rogue should be taken seriously. The comments come after President Trump called the concerns a hoax. Leo says that safety issues raised by AI experts should be discussed and acted on. This is NPR. The Trump administration is asking the Supreme Court to allow restrictions on gender-affirming care in prisons for now. The emergency appeal comes after lower courts blocked the policy, which stems from an executive order from President Trump. The administration argues the policy was properly adopted and the judge overstepped. It halts surgeries, hormones, and social accommodations while allowing mental health therapy. A towering figure of Caribbean music who performed as Mighty Sparrow died in New York at age 91. NPR's Felix Contreras reports Slinger Francisco became the face and voice of Trinidadian calypso.
8: Slinger Francisco earned his stage name Mighty Sparrow for his energetic dance moves during his earliest performances in the dual island nation of Trinidad and Tobago. And it was during the island's legendary calypso carnival competitions when his legend began to take shape by way of lyrics that were socially conscious about everyday life on the islands.
9: Well, it's Sheila, Dinah, Rosita, and Clementina, Rosie, Carl,
8: Mighty Sparrow was considered the Calypso King of the World by his fans and recognized by the island's cultural institutions for spreading the sound of the West African-based Calypso from the Caribbean to the world. Felix Contreras, NPR News.
4: Weathered wooden beams, possibly from a 19th century shipwreck, have emerged from the sand along Nantucket's southern shore after a powerful nor'easter battered the island. The remains surfaced near an area where pieces believed to belong to the Warren Sawyer had previously emerged. This is NPR News from Washington.
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0: Welcome Inside Appalachia. I'm Mason Adams. The National Hockey League, including the beloved Pittsburgh Penguins, kicks off its new season next week. Minor league and college teams will soon follow suit. But at a grassroots level, hockey still isn't all that big of a sport in central and southern Appalachia. That can make it hard for a hockey lover to get her start. Associate producer Abby Neff met a woman who made it anyway, all the way to the Olympics.
1: My name's Gwyneth Phillips, and I'm a ice hockey goalie. I play for the Ottawa Charge in Canada and for the U.S. Women's National Team for USA.
12: So, Gwen, what's your favorite thing about being on the ice?
1: Oh, that's a really good question. I think that I can just kind of be myself. I think if you watch me play and if you know who I am, you can really see my personality come through, and I think that's the most fun. I mean, even in practice, I just have fun having fun.
12: Mm-hmm. And at the Olympics, you weren't only representing Athens, but also Appalachia. What does that mean to you?
1: I think it's great. I think, I treasure this little part of the world. Hockey's not a big sport around here, but, you know, maybe I'm inspiring a few kids to play hockey or at least get into sports. I have a lot of pride in representing this Appalachian area.
12: Can you tell me a little bit about your early days in hockey? I know you played some places other than Athens.
1: Yeah, okay, it's a lot, and there's some good stories in there. I started playing in Athens, I eventually kind of started to grow out of that, and I kind of wanted to start challenging myself, so I started playing in Columbus. So 2-3 times a week, my parents would be driving me, the 90 minutes to Columbus and back. But I still wanted to play with my Athens friends, so I started double rostering. And then somewhere in the story is, the board said, hey, if you keep doing this, your daughter's not allowed on the rink and we'll call the cops. And I called them on that bluff. And, 8-year-old me showed up to the rink and I think they called the cops. I had to run away. So eventually, we convinced them to not do that, and I got to keep playing with my Athens friends. And then I even played in Newark for a little bit, where I started playing goalie. And then in high school, I kind of made the full move to Pittsburgh and wasn't really able to play on the Athens team anymore. But I was, a full-time goalie by my senior year of high school, and the Athens team was doing just a random tournament for Thanksgiving, and I was in town, and they invited me, and I played player and got to play with a bunch of kids I hadn't played with in, 4 or 5 years, and that was just really fun. And then, went to Pittsburgh High School and then Boston for 5 years in college and now in Ottawa.
12: Wow.
1: Yeah, I mean, it was a lot. My parents made a lot of sacrifices too, right? Like, we'd get home at like 1 a.m. 3 nights a week from practice in Columbus. And then my dad would have to get up for work in the morning and my mom would have to wake me up for school. So, it was a lot, but I think that kind of shaped me into who I am. And then, you know, at a young age, I kind of had to make the commitment to this sport because I was putting a lot of time into it. And obviously I was having fun, but as I was getting better, I was realizing like, okay, I've put a lot into this. Let's see what I can get out of it.
12: When did that happen for you? What point did you decide to really commit to it?
1: This is silly, but they've changed the rules now, but when I was in seventh grade, colleges would send out an email and it was like, would you be interested in our school? Fill this form out. And it was really, that was all it is. But in my mind, my parents' minds, it's like, I'm being recruited to play D1 hockey already. I'm like 12 or something. So that was kind of the time. And that was kind of when it opened up my eyes to show me like, oh, I could leverage this and maybe get a better education or whatever with it. So that was kind of when I started to really put my time into it. But it never really felt like work, so I loved it, and I never really considered like, oh, I'm doing this just to, you know, go to school or something. I was doing it because I love doing it.
12: Could you tell me a little bit about your experience at the Olympics? Personally, I've never been.
1: Yeah, I mean, it's a whole process, and you're just kind of in this bubble or this radar of the national team, and they do camps throughout the year and kind of evaluate the team. There's a few games, a rivalry series where you'd play Canada, where they take their players that they think should make the team and like maybe they make a cut or two for the main event, which is Worlds or the Olympics. So leading up to the Olympics, we had like 4 or 5 10-day camps in the months leading up where we just kind of, you know, got back into shape and started to build that team chemistry. And throughout that, was they were making cuts like slowly. So each camp, usually like 1 or 2 less people came to the next one. So that's how that works. But usually like, you know, at least for me, like I never considered myself on the team until the cuts are made because it's so competitive and that's what makes it so successful. But, you know, you got to fight for your spot each camp.
12: I just can't stop thinking about what it felt like to be in Milan and be with your team as someone who grew up here. It's a pretty small area and it's pretty secluded. How did you feel your world expand?
1: I mean, I connect so much with Athens, but, you know, I started playing hockey here, but so much of my career took place outside of it. So when I think of Athens, like, I don't really connect it to my hockey roots so much, you know, just more the people. So when I was in Milan, I was expecting the brunt of my support to come from where I played college hockey or where I played, you know, hockey in high school. And honestly, I was wrong. Like, the support I saw at Athens, I was so unprepared for. I had no expectation from, and what I saw was insane. I think the local restaurants were reaching out, and I worked with Avalanche to do a thing, and like, that was so cool, and just
12: the Gwenzilla pizza.
1: Yeah, which is like my favorite pizza. So I did that, and I had like teachers from like first grade DMing me and like kids that I've, you know, maybe they play hockey, maybe they don't, reaching out. And I don't know, it was just really cool because, again, like, I don't connect this place to hockey too much. But to see all that support, and I heard there was a, you know, a banner down Court Street. And the cool thing about Athens is there's all the college kids too. So all these college kids are reaching out, and, you know, they don't usually, like, why do they care? Like, they're not really from here, but, you know, they have a love for the town and they see that support. So it was really cool just to see that.
12: One thing I did want to mention was in your helmet, the bricks.
1: Yeah.
12: How did you do that?
1: Yeah. So, goalies paint their helmets. Like, they're all custom, and typically you save the back plate for like more of a personal design. So starting in college, when I started painting my helmets, because I was not paying for that before college, I would put the bricks on the back, the Athens block. And so like all my helmets, college, pro, and the Olympics, always have like some variation of the Athens block on the back, because I just think that's super cool. Like, one, like, goalie brick wall whole thing, and then also just the Athens block is such an iconic piece of Athens. I mean, they're constantly being stolen from the college green, which I think is hilarious. I know we have some just kind of decorating the house. Mm-hmm. So, yeah, I always add that to my helmet.
12: Well, Gwen, thank you so much for sitting down with me today.
1: Yeah, no, thank you for having me. This was fun. It's always fun to reminisce on, Athens and Appalachia.
0: Gwyneth Phillips is part of the Professional Women's Hockey League and plays for the Ottawa Charge. Preseason for women's hockey begins in November. This is a piece of music from West Virginia-based hip-hop artist DJ Lauren Drill.
2: Country roads take me home to the place I belong.
0: That's A Love Letter to West Virginia. It's part of the Dear West Virginia Songwriting Challenge, hosted by Black Bag God, the West Virginian. Black Bag God is a community news organization that centers Black voices from across the Mountain State. Leisha Lee is Black Bag God's cultural reporter and the mastermind behind the song challenge.
13: I've decided that I wanted to challenge the artists in West Virginia all to write their version of a love letter to the 35th state.
0: Lee chose a hip-hop beat, and all of the artists wrote a song to it. Black Bag God received more than 100 submissions. Nicole Musgrave has the story.
14: When Leisha Lee got the idea to challenge artists to write a lyrical love letter to West Virginia, she had no idea it'd create so much buzz. This spring and summer, the Dear West V challenge was everywhere on social media. Submissions came in from all across the state.
13: Clarksburg, Huntington, Charleston, Hollers and Hills that I've never heard of. It was just great to see so many people take pride

0: Lee has been immersed in West Virginia's hip-hop scene for decades. She's a journalist and storyteller from Charleston. She's also a former radio host, and over the years, she's developed relationships with rappers, producers, and DJs from across the state.
1: I wanted to showcase the talent that is in West Virginia because I believe there are thoroughly a lot of hidden gems here. And on a large scale, mainstream scale, West Virginia doesn't get the recognition that it deserves.
0: For the challenge, Lee enlisted the help of Miles Satterfield, who goes by the artist name Miles T. Miles T is a hip-hop producer who grew up in Charleston. He remembers listening to Lee's radio show as a kid.
2: Some of the local rappers, they were on the radio, and I was like, man, that's cool. Like, how do you do that?
0: Miles T is also the son of Crystal Good, a renowned Afro-Latchian poet and the founder of Black by God, the news organization that hosted the Dear West V Challenge.
2: My mother was a poet as well, so, like, you know, I was like, okay, you're going to write poetry, I'm going to write raps. Then eventually I gravitated more towards production.
0: As a self-described nerd, Miles T says producing allowed him to explore his fascination with computers. When he was in college studying cybersecurity, he kept honing his skills in music.
2: That was how I was paying rent. Like, I was selling beats online to pay rent in college.
0: These days, he lives in L.A., working in cybersecurity and in music. He's produced beats for industry heavy hitters like Big Sean and Wiz Khalifa. When Lee got the idea for the challenge, she reached out to Miles T.
1: And I asked him for a beat, and he sent me a couple of them, but I chose the one beat.
0: Word about the Dear West V Challenge spread on social media. Artists wrote verses to Miles T's beat, recorded themselves performing their songs, then submitted them to Black by God. They received over 100 submissions. Lee says many of the love letters expressed a sense of appreciation.
1: I think that the majority of the love letters, people paid homage to the neighborhoods that raised them.
3: See, I was raised here, the son of an African and a gringo. Held it down from Huntington to Mingo. I've been in the projects, the trailer parks, nice houses and hollers. Met a lot of good folks to do what they can for a dollar. Kind to our neighbor, respecting our behavior. And we finally realizing that the coal ain't gonna save us.
2: There were some really deep moments in there too, where people talked about a lot of the loss that they saw, or a lot of the judgment that they got from, you know, their area, or how they don't feel seen or they don't feel heard. There was so much in some of these verses.

0: audacity. Like we ain't surviving floods and catastrophes. So tell your
1: we had a guy from Morgantown, and he referred to himself as Appalachian. His love letter was very eye-opening.
2: I feel serenity now. Take a look at how you raised them. Chinese kid in Appalachia, I am Appalachian.
3: That's Josh May, a.k.a. Spike Yee.
4: Growing up, you know, Chinese American here in the 90s, you know, wasn't the best experience. It wasn't terrible, but it wasn't the best. I still had a lot of self-identity issues.
3: As a self-described socially awkward kid growing up in a traditional Chinese household, Spike Yee found inspiration in how hip-hop artists presented themselves.
4: It was like the bravado, the confidence that you have to show. These are all things that I really like wanted as a child.
2: It was so wavy, I got a bounce, put the pedal to the floor, gotta go, hit the road like a rolling stone, no waiting, cause I'm really in the zone, but they blow
3: it. It wasn't until he got to college in Athens, Ohio, that Spike Yee started rapping. He began attending a monthly freestyle rap battle. At first, he was nervous to take the stage. But eventually,
4: that rush became like addicting. And so I started going back every time and I would just keep battling and then I started winning.
3: Spikey's back in Morgantown now and is a known quantity in the hip hop scene there. He heard about the Dear West V challenge through social media.
4: You know, I thought the beat was super dope and I, you know, wanted to contribute a verse to the concept of, you know, a love letter to West Virginia just for myself.
3: For Spike Yee, it was a chance to explore his complicated relationship with the state.

0: West Virginia.
1: Another artist who submitted to the challenge is Nicole Johnson, aka Coco Nicole. Growing up in Huntington, Coco Nicole started rapping when she was in high school.
2: You kind of roast each other when you're in high school, right? Like, you always have jokes with your friend group. So as a way of doing that with each other, we would kind of freestyle and rap. So I really, like, took a liking to it back when I was probably 9th, 10th grade, just doing that with the girls.
1: She quickly discovered that rapping was a way to vent her emotions and document her life. Then in college, some friends invited her to record her songs.

0: I never tried to sing at first. I just always knew I wanted to rap, and it just kind of came naturally. When I started projecting and putting that on the microphone, I always loved the way my voice sounds.
1: As her confidence grew and her skills sharpened, Coco Nicole started releasing her recordings and performing live. In 2024, she hit a career high when she opened for rapper Rick Ross in Ashland, Kentucky. But soon after that, she fell into a creative dry spell.
0: I was like fresh out of having my baby. I was postpartum. I just wasn't inspired. I had a mental block from music, and I just felt like I wasn't ever going to do it again.
1: But then her brother, who's also a rapper, told her about the Dear Wes V challenge. After seeing his submission and hearing the beat, she decided to write her own love letter.
0: I was like, I'm getting back out there. I was like, I want to write like I'm inspired.
2: Dear West Virginia, my words to you for birthing me. How could I not appreciate a state creating queens? The type of women with ambition climbing hills of dreams. We found our way next to the river where the money streams.
0: I wanted to give thanks and give my love to West Virginia for creating the type of women that I know and I'm around, and even the type of women that raised me.
2: Childhood in a wild hood. Parents used to sacrifice so we be on good. Taught us morals and respect, they go a long way. I'll take a country queen from here over anything.
1: For Coco Nicole, the Dear West V Challenge reignited her creativity. She's since written and recorded a handful of new songs and has even performed again.
0: The creative juices are flowing, so.
1: For Leisha Lee and Miles T, the response to the challenge was overwhelming. People from other states were following along online. So were people who Miles T says aren't your typical hip-hop fans.
3: You know, we'll be in the gas station and people will be like, oh, y'all the ones doing the contest. And it'll be like an old lady that I was like, I had no clue that you would even see this. Like, how did this even get on your radar?
0: The Dear West Virginia challenge, like, really woke people back up.
1: Coco Nicole says the viral challenge galvanized the state's hip-hop community.
0: I feel like what Leisha and Miles have done is kind of waking people up to wanting to have more events, you know, to do things.
4: It kind of showed everybody we all exist and we're all here doing something that we love.
1: Spike Yee again.
4: This is like such a uniting factor for a bunch of people from like so many different walks of life.
1: Leisha Lee, Miles T, and Black by God decided to host an award show this summer in Charleston. Tickets sold out, and everyone came dressed to impress for the black tie affair. Artists from the challenge were presented with a variety of awards. The categories included most heartfelt, most historic, and best female performance, which Coco Nicole was nominated for. In fact, she won.
5: And the winner is my big bad Coco Nicole.
6: I prepared a speech for just in case I won, but I got up there and I forgot all my words. So I hope I sound good. Oh my God, I was so nervous.
1: For Coco Nicole, she hopes West Virginia's hip-hop community will continue to build upon the momentum that's been generated from the Dear West V Challenge. She wants to see the Mountain State recognized as a hub for rap and hip-hop.
0: We see it happen in so many other big cities. I mean, Atlanta, L.A., Houston. Like, you know, you see it happen everywhere else. But I feel like we have enough talent here to where if we all just come together and start pushing each other, it could be big. It could be a great thing.
1: Through Black by God, Leisha Lee and Miles T have plans to keep supporting West Virginia's hip-hop artists, with another award show taking place this winter.
7: That story was reported and produced by Nicole Musgrave, with reporting assistance from Molly Bourne. It originally aired on The Rural Remix, a podcast from the Center for Rural Strategies. 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I'm Mason Adams.

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2: In many parts of mountainous Appalachia, where pastures are at a premium, farmers raise sheep. Mostly it's for meat. Wool is still useful. There's just not a great market for it. Textile companies have moved overseas. Researchers at Virginia Tech have teamed up with farmers to figure out how to use wool to insulate houses and create a new market for it. Radio IQ's Roxy Todd reports.
3: How many sheep would it take to insulate a house? We'll get to that answer in a bit. First, I'd like to introduce you to Cecil King, a farmer in Pulaski County. He keeps 130 female sheep, and many graze on solar farms. Others birth lambs each spring.
4: We're not really into wanting to make money off of wool if we could just come close to break even.
3: King raises a species of sheep that's sold for meat. Their wool is coarser than wool sheep, but he still pays to have them sheared every year so their coats stay healthy. Like most sheep farmers, he loses money paying them. He's been working on a project to change that with the help of another farmer named Daniel Banker, who's also an architect.
5: I came to this from the construction side of things.
3: Banker thinks the construction industry is looking for new ways to insulate homes because there are some studies that indicate exposure to fiberglass insulation may be harmful to our health.
5: So having an alternative to fiberglass insulation seems like a no-brainer to me.
3: Banker and King started brainstorming. There used to be a thriving textile industry in Southwest Virginia. Could someone here help them turn wool into home insulation? They connected with researchers at Virginia Tech who study sustainable biomaterials, including Dan Heineman.
6: And the challenge is right now in Virginia, there's really not a market for a lot of this wool. Many of the farmers I talk to say they just throw it away.
3: That's right. Wool is being tossed into landfills, or sometimes sheep farmers simply bury it in their gardens because it provides a nice soil additive. And a very few, like Cecil King, ship it out of state to companies that use it for blankets and outerwear, but they don't make much money that way. Heineman and his team set up a lab to test what it would take to process and produce home insulation from their wool.
6: So these are some of the samples of the wool insulation we've made so far.
3: The Virginia Tech lab only has small carding machines, nothing like it would take to scale up at an industrial level. But it's a start.
6: It's just kind of like a loose, fluffy, it's not like a sweater. It's much more looser, kind of similar to the insulation you put into your wall, the fiberglass or something like that.
3: Heineman is looking to another company out west for inspiration and comparison. They already use wool for insulation.
6: And there is a company in Nevada called Havelock Insulation that does produce this. They get their wool from New Zealand.
3: New Zealand has a slightly different climate, and their sheep have wool that works really well for manufacturing. They also have robust infrastructure to process wool there. Heineman says he thinks American sheep could supply companies too, if they can find someone to process the wool and a company that wants to use it.
6: This is not a Southwest Virginia problem. This is nationwide. What do we do with wool? What do we do with our materials?
3: He estimates that it would take about 230 sheep to insulate a home, including the walls and ceiling. There are about 77,000 sheep in Virginia, according to the U.S. Department of Agriculture, which could insulate over 300 homes.
6: So I think it shows that there's a lot of potential ag products that we could be reusing, we could be using better. So we'll keep looking for that.
3: And if there's a better market for wool, that may help entice more farmers to begin raising sheep in Appalachia and be able to make a profit. In Giles County, I'm Roxy Todd.
2: Whenever I think about processing wool, the great children's book, Charlie Needs a Cloak, comes to mind. And that gets me thinking about weaving, which is good for more than rugs and blankets. It's a craft and art that's surprising.

0: surprisingly versatile. Through early October, the Blowing Rock Art and History Museum in North Carolina is hosting an exhibit celebrating one of the region's most notable fiber artists, Barbara Grinnell. The exhibit does more than expose people to great art. It asks people, what makes art, art? Folkways reporter Wendy Welch has this.
1: Vicky Skywork learned to knit because of sweater lust.
2: I fell in love in fourth grade with my friend's sweaters, hand-knitted sweaters that her mother, who was English, had knitted for her, and they were available in the most gorgeous colors. She had one for every outfit, and I thought that was the coolest thing I had ever seen.
1: Vicky's mother signed her up for knitting classes that summer. 60 years later, Vicky is an excellent knitter and a weaver who teaches classes at the Blowing Rock Arts and History Museum. That's where I met her. I was invited by its curator, Gabe Wilson Rhodes, to see a special exhibit on weaving.
3: Well, hello, you must be Gabe.
4: Hi there, yes, welcome to Brahm.
1: I'm here to see the four tapestries that comprise their Barbara Grinnell exhibit. Grinnell was a weaver and National Endowment for the Arts Award winner who moved to Burnsville in the 1960s and became a vibrant part of the region's weaving landscape until her death in 2001.
5: One thing I found in Barbara Grinnell's work in particular is how excellent it is.
1: That's Educational Outreach Coordinator Kayla Rishi, who also happens to be president of the region's Blue Ridge Fiber Guild.
5: It's such a perfect example of high levels of math and planning and precision that you can find in weaving. All of my weaving friends, we all joke that we hate math and we're not good at it, but of course we all find ourselves doing weaving.
1: The planning and precision Kayla loves about Grinnell's work is both model and inspiration in the weaving classes she and Vicky teach. Crafts like weaving are no longer in the forefront of Appalachia's subsistence culture. Keeping them alive through community classes is one of Kayla's passions, and she is particularly enthusiastic about working with elders in memory care.
5: Fiber arts in particular is good for cognitive health, the sequencing, the patterns, the over-under, the math. They activate all parts of your brain, your left brain, your right brain, your thinking, your acting brain.
1: Weaving class members create simple, small pieces inspired by Grinnell's work. Not that any of Grinnell's landscapes could be replicated. She had a unique style. Grinnell studied painting at the Philadelphia College of Art. Her painter's eye informed her weaving hands, especially in her tapestry that combines two different landscapes. It's big, perhaps 6 feet square, and folded like accordion pleats. When you view it from the right, you see a rich mountain sunset with purples and pinks. Cross the room to the left, and the scene evokes a farm where oranges and greens meld with yellows to suggest haystacks and hillsides. Tapestries like this are called agamographs, Gabe says.
4: A-G-A-M-O-G-R-A-P-H. I don't know if that is correct, but we can check afterwards.
1: It is correct. Grinnell created each strip in her agamograph separately and perfectly matched them up, one panel offset to have two pictures. This intricate practice sparked Kayla's awe at Grinnell's flawless execution. And it has kindled a debate that was around long before Grinnell came to North Carolina and will endure after the exhibit closes. When an artist engages so beautifully and with such skill in what's considered a handicraft, does it become an object to hang on the wall or an upgraded towel? In other words, is it art or is it craft? Gabe loves to be asked this question.
4: I really mean any sort of value judgment placed on that distinction is somewhat arbitrary, because for me, as a scholar and as someone whose job is to share and interpret and make accessible visual art to the public, I think things are the most interesting when they're sticky and there's tension and there's friction in the middle. So that stuff that's especially blurry and sort of sits right on top of the line, at least for me, that's when I'm having the most fun.
1: North Carolina has a rich history of industrial and household weaving, geared toward practical items usually made by women. The museum staff speculate that weaving could be more often considered a craft for these reasons. Downstairs in the exhibit hall, visitors are not debating whether Grinnell's agamagraph is art or craft. They are standing in front of this complex tapestry, ooing and aahing.
6: I just like the different textures and the way it just flows. The color, I love the color.
1: That was Diane, a museum patron. This is Sam, a museum docent.
7: But for me, it's the color palette. I'm just so blown away by these lovely rose and purples.
1: The tapestries are beautiful, and they're a testament to Grinnell's meticulous planning. But perhaps Grinnell's greatest artistic legacy is depicting Appalachia's ethos using a craft synonymous with Appalachia. For Inside Appalachia, I'm Wendy Welch.
0: That story is part of our Folkways reporting project, which covers arts and culture in our region. You can find more Folkways stories at our website, wvpublic.org. Proposals for large-scale data centers have been popping up across Appalachia, causing conflict and opposition from people worried about noise and their energy and water use. The Allegheny Front's Kara Holsapple speaks with reporter Kat Bullis about how a Pennsylvania community that has more data centers than anywhere else in the state is responding.
8: The small borough of Archbald in Lackawanna County, population 7,500, has more data center development proposals than any other single municipality in Pennsylvania. Kat Bolus is a reporter for WVIA News in northeastern Pennsylvania, and she's been covering this story. I asked her about the scale of the proposals there.
9: There's six campuses proposed. So each campus has, you know, a different amount of buildings in it, but in total there would be over 50 buildings that are larger than Walmart's. And recently a seventh proposal came into purview.
8: What are the main concerns of residents who are against these plans?
9: So I think the biggest overarching concern is how much their quality of life will change and how much it would change their entire borough, how it would go from kind of being this like nice residential area with parks and a river trail and, you know, a really nice area to raise your kids to kind of just being data centers. I think air quality has been a huge focus right now. Just for example, one of the data center proposals, it's called the Wildcat Ridge. It's going to have, I think it's like around 15 buildings, and the whole campus will have 588 diesel-powered backup generators at it. So the Stop Archbald Data Centers group, which has kind of become this opposition group, hired a public health expert to come in and, you know, assess how that would change their air quality, and he found that it could cause between $3 and $124 million in health damages annually. You know, it's heart attacks, asthma, people going to the hospital.
8: So $3 to $124 million in health damages. Do you think that this conflict in Archbald is representative of what's happening in other parts of the state?
9: Yes and no. I think what's different specifically in Archbald is kind of this influx of developers with no named end user, kind of just descending on this small borough. But as far as like what's happening in other parts of the state, the zoning fight, the opposition, you know, the really informed residents that are doing their homework, that's all very similar. And I know that, you know, the Archbold group talks with people across the state. So they kind of keep up on what's going on, you know, outside of their borough.
8: You've been on this beat for a while now. What's most striking about what's happening there?
9: So I have been covering local news for, it's going on 15 years, and I work with a colleague who has been covering local news for 40 years. And him and I have often talked about, have we experienced anything like this as far as public participation in an issue? And he hasn't. He said sometimes when there's landfill developments, that comes a little bit close to this, but just kind of the unity, the bipartisanness of the issue. Like at the last Wildcat Ridge conditional use hearing, they had security. And the residents were kind of laughing because they're sitting there and they're learning. You know, they'll yell out from time to time, but like no one is being aggressive. Everyone is kind of well educated on their stance. And that's been just kind of very cool to watch.
0: For more reporting from Kat Bolus on data centers in Pennsylvania, visit the Allegheny Front. West Virginia was hit hard by the opioid crisis. The state received roughly $1 billion in settlement funds from pharmaceutical companies and distributors. That money has been flowing into communities across the state. But those funds aren't always going to people in recovery. Skylar Mitchell, assistant editor at nonprofit newsroom Mother Jones, reported the money went instead to surveillance technology, specifically automated license plate readers, or ALPRs, from companies like Flock Safety. She spoke with WVPB reporter Chris Schultz about her findings.
10: So you identified opioid settlement funds being used to pay for these systems in 10 different states. What stood out to you about West Virginia specifically?
11: I found that 19 agencies in 10 different states spent nearly $1 million on their opioid from their opioid settlement funds on Flock and other ALPRs. But I do want to note that this is probably an undercount because there's a lot of inconsistency in the tracking of opioid settlement expenditures. And one thing about West Virginia, because the funds are dispersed, have been historically dispersed through the West Virginia First Foundation, they have an annual expenditure report that anybody can look at. You know, West Virginia was hit very hard by the opioid crisis, and I spoke with a lot of people in northern West Virginia who, you know, have family members that were impacted. Basically, you know, one person I spoke to said that there's basically nobody in the state who doesn't have some sort of connection to the opioid crisis, who hasn't been impacted in some way. I think the hope when those payouts started happening was that the money would really be focused on addiction treatment, rehab prevention, harm reduction services. And so, you know, for so many people who have personal stories or who've just seen the impact on, you know, their communities, realizing that that money is going to something like an automated license plate reader is pretty disheartening.
10: These funds and these settlements were touted as a response to the harm done by the opioid epidemic. Why is this money being spent on surveillance systems? What is the rationale or the logic that you found in your reporting?
11: In various city council and county commission meeting minutes that I looked through, I read transcripts of sheriffs and police chiefs talking about why ALPRs were a legitimate use of opioid settlement funds. And the main thing they said was that it would help catch drug traffickers and reduce drug-related crimes. There were only a few cases where local officials pushed back on that and said, well, does this really, you know, address the root causes of the opioid crisis, or, you know, address, go far enough in addressing addiction? But I think one argument that I also saw made was that if the police and, you know, local agencies pulled from the settlement funds, it wouldn't be a burden to taxpayers. So instead of pulling from the regularly allocated budget, they could pull from this pool of money they got. And that was, you know, a very appealing idea to local officials.
10: At least here in West Virginia, this is considered a legitimate or approved use of opioid settlement funds under the auspices of public safety. What have community members told you about why this is concerning?
11: So for one, I think people are concerned about it furthering the criminalization of a population that was already really heavily impacted by the opioid crisis. The thing about these settlements, right, is that these were settlements with major pharmaceutical companies and pharmacies and distributors. They were not settlements with drug traffickers. The idea that this would be some form of reparation for kind of a form of corporate inflicted harm on these communities, that being the idea that people had, seeing that shift onto further criminalization of people who are, you know, experiencing, you know, addiction-related crises, the settlement language itself permits these types of uses, you know, like you said, under the auspice of public safety. But I think if the spirit of what people are really hoping to get out of it, thinking of it as this form of reparation for this kind of deep harm, you know, they're hoping that it would go further to things like increasing the amount of Narcan available, or in, you know, mental health services like youth outreach. I know someone who works in harm reduction services, and seeing that money get allocated to a surveillance technology, yeah, was very disappointing for people I spoke to.
0: That was Skylar Mitchell speaking to Chris Schultz about how opioid settlement funds are being spent on flock cameras. That reporting is out now in Mother Jones. The Appalachian Mountains have been shaped by hundreds of millions of years of water erosion. The region's groundwater and waterways shape how we live. And people here especially swear by the natural springs found all over Appalachia. Before indoor plumbing, that's where most folks got their fresh water. In Berkeley Springs, West Virginia, people still fill jugs with spring water to lug back home. In 2022, Folkways reporter Zach Harold visited the springs and brought us this story.
12: Every couple weeks, Lauren Lee stuffs a few dozen gallon jugs into a big black laundry bag. She brings the bag to a covered pavilion right in the middle of Berkeley Springs State Park, which itself is right in the middle of downtown Berkeley Springs, West Virginia. She chooses one of two brick water fountains and then starts to fill those jugs with water drawn from seven underground springs.
13: We ever flood. I like coming down here, always meet new people. It's just, I've never been able to do this anywhere I've ever lived.
12: Lauren doesn't just come here to socialize, though.
13: We have well water where we live, so it's a lot easier to use this on our machines in the house, like for coffee and for the plants, because our water kills our plants, and it's good for like the pets, stuff like that.
12: The water here is free. But of course, it wouldn't be that much more expensive to just buy water at Kroger or Dollar General. It would certainly be more convenient. No empty jugs or laundry bags necessary. But the water Lauren draws from these springs has something that store-bought water doesn't.
13: And I feel like this is part of the healing and just like the nutrients that I'm getting from the earth that I'm able to like be mindful about and take it in as I'm getting it and serving myself.
12: People have been coming to Berkeley Springs for centuries looking for a healing. It was native people who apparently introduced Europeans to its medicinal properties. It was already such a popular destination by the mid-18th century that a young surveyor named George Washington made sure to stop when he visited the area. Washington actually returned a few times, once to cure his own rheumatic fever, and later with his wife Martha and her daughter Patsy in tow, hoping to treat the girl's seizures. In 1776, when Washington was probably busy with other concerns, the Virginia General Assembly established a town around the springs. They called it Bath, after the spa town in England. That began a flurry of development, and some of the buildings from that era still survive. There's the two-story Roman bathhouse, built in the 1780s. For a small fee, you can still enjoy a half-hour soak in a 750-gallon tub filled with spring water. The Gentleman's Spring, where you find those drinking fountains, arrived in the 1800s, as did the Lady's Spring, which is today just known as the main bathhouse. Today, anybody of any gender can stop by for a massage, sauna, or bath, if they can get a reservation.
14: Well, let's see, Friday. No, we're booked up on Friday also.
15: Books Saturday too.
12: That's Leslie Smith, who runs the front desk at the spa, and Jesse Snow, the pool manager. I stopped by the office to buy an empty jug to fill with water, only to find they were sold out.
16: I sold 15 to one person on Saturday. Oh, people swear by that water. They take a bath in it, they wash their hair, they cook, they do everything. There's a lady that comes from China, and they come in here and all day long, 5 gallon jugs all day long, like 50 of them.
12: Now, I didn't meet anybody from China when I visited. Closest I came was Lebanon.
17: My friend told me about it a long time ago, and then when I moved closer, I realized I'm only 30 minutes away, then I started coming and get it.
12: This is Fadi Talsh. He's from Lebanon originally, and then Frederick, Maryland. He now lives about 30 minutes outside Berkeley Springs. But of course, 30 minutes is still a long way to drive just to fill up a couple 5 gallon jugs every few weeks.
17: Yeah, I come from a long way to get it.
18: Why?
17: I like it. Tastes better. I don't know, it's supposed to be natural and it's close to nature. So it probably just has some more of the chemicals in it that your body needs. It's not filtered out. Yeah, but you don't find many of these places around, you know, there. So if you find one close, you take advantage of it.
12: No arguments there. I mean, we certainly don't have a natural spring in the middle of my hometown. So without the benefit of an empty jug from the gift shop, I dumped out my Nalgene bottle and stuck it under the spout. The water tasted like water. And one bottle probably isn't enough to do much of anything, but I didn't see any apparent effects on my health. When I got home, I called up Dr. Dorothy Vesper, a geology professor at West Virginia University. I hoped she might help me understand what's in the water at Berkeley Springs and why it might be good for us. Turns out she's a fan too.
19: Every time I go by, I fill my water bottle because I love Berkeley Springs water. It's good. It's good stuff.
12: That said, she's not sold on the health claims. A few of Dr. Vesper's graduate students have studied Berkeley Springs water over the years. And there are minerals in the water, magnesium, as well as potassium, sodium, calcium, but all in very small amounts.
19: Seems to me most spring water, you'd have to drink a lot of it to get enough of anything that was nutrient helpful, except for maybe something like calcium.
12: The research did yield some good news, though. Not all natural springs are created equal. Some aren't safe to drink from. Some have been contaminated by their surroundings, and others are actually just discharged from old abandoned coal mines. But the water at Berkeley Springs, pristine.
19: It doesn't have a metallic, it's sort of a soft spring water. I just think it tastes nice. I like it, and I have no qualms whatsoever. I would drink it right out of the spring.
12: Aside from the taste, Dr. Vesper said the water at Berkeley Springs is really no better for you than what comes out of the tap at home. So what about the people who feel like they've been helped by this water, healed by it even? Is this all just the placebo effect? Well, Dr. Vesper made clear she's not a physician, but she does have a theory.
19: Personally, if you let me go and spend 2 weeks just sort of hanging out at some springs, I'd feel better. I'd be happy to do it.
12: And you know what? There might be something to that. Because there is a peacefulness there among the spring-fed pools and the cherry blossoms. Maybe the benefit that folks like Lauren and Fadi ascribe to the water actually comes from the ritual of returning to this place week after week, bringing water up from the earth just like our forebears have done for centuries. Maybe it's not the magnesium. It probably isn't the magnesium. Maybe it's the memories that are mixed in there too. From the town formerly known as Bath, this is Zach Harold for Inside Appalachia.

0: Till next time, thanks for joining us as we journey throughout Appalachia. Our theme music is by Matt Jackford. Other music this week was provided by Paul Loomis, Blue Dot Sessions, Tim and Dave Bing, and Hello June. Bill Lynch is our producer. Abby Neff is our associate producer. Our executive producer is Eric Douglas. Irina Zhurov is our editor. 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

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My name is Prince Knott. This show is Louder Than Bombs. You can hear me here on the station every Monday through Thursday from 8 until 9 o'clock. That opening track was from the band Sparkle Horse off of their 1995 record called Viva Dixie Submarine Transmission Plot. They, of course, spell that all one word, no spaces. So good luck Googling that. This next song is a fun one. This is from Storefront Church. I like this song a lot. You're going to like it. This is called Total Stranger.